0: Thank you so much, everyone. 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
1: No Name Blues, performed live by Murianne Bradley. 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
2: 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It's on September 26th and the 27th, 9 a.m. to 5 p.m. both days. 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
1: This is the World Cafe. I'm Raina Duris. For our Sense of Place Dublin series, we got you one of the hottest tickets in Dublin. The Ruby Sessions are a weekly show that happens in the upstairs of Dublin's Doyle's Pub. It only seats about 100 people, and the lineup each week is a closely guarded secret, so you never know who might show up. If the lineup wasn't a secret, the place probably would have been mobbed for your headliner today. This band, formed a few years back, has toured with Hozier and Ed Sheeran, and starting in late October, they will be on the road here in the U.S. But even before that, back in July, they were huge favorites at the Newport Folk Festival. They dropped their new album, Love and All Its Wares, in January of 2027, and you'll hear one of the unreleased songs from that album coming up. I'm predicting a big year for these guys, and you will be able to say you heard them before they were absolutely everywhere right here, performing their song Of Land and Sea from their debut album Reverie, which went to number one in Ireland. This is Amble, recorded live at the Ruby Sessions for World Cafe.

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1: The thing that got me about the test was that it wasn't just about how loud something can be of whether you're going to be able to hear it. 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
6: If you were going to pursue a music career, would you go by your real name or choose an alias? 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Just to keep my place. And Mary in the Junkyard.

0: Blood from Mary in the Junkyard. Before that, Someone Who Loves Blood, Dracula from Tame Impala. Dracula, the book, first published in 1897. Coming up on Live from the Archives, a song based on another book published four decades after that. 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
0: I'm Rena Duras. This is World Cafe, live from the archives. But today, you could call it live from the library. Because your first live World Cafe recording is a song based on a John Steinbeck novel. Bob Weir said that when the Grateful Dead wrote this song, he had just read Of Mice and Men for about the 10th time. He said, "I was completely smitten by that story. I took a step back in time to the Depression and that era, and this story emerged about these two guys on the lam, ne'er-do-wells, victims of the Depression." This is Jack Straw, performed live for World Cafe by Bob Weir.

0: Top, that was Amy Mann, who played on a song with the next band that you're about to hear called Time Stand Still. That's your hint. See if you can guess who's coming next on World Cafe.
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0: Hey, I'm Raina Duris. You're listening to World Cafe. A little while ago, went to see the band that you're going to hear next when they played in Philadelphia. They're out on a massive, massive tour this summer. Just finished up in Detroit. They're on to Montreal tomorrow. And it was so much fun. And I played so much air guitar, especially to this. When this intro kicked in, I lost my mind. This is Rush, Tom Sawyer.

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1: This is WGLT, live from the campus of Illinois State University. I'm Luke Winner. A top Bloomington police officer is retiring in the middle of a lawsuit alleging police misconduct. That story and others in your next WGLT newscast, that's at 7:04. President Trump seems to be pulling out all the stops to lower high gas prices ahead of the midterms. That's after that newscast. WGLT's Scoop newsletter landed in your inbox at 5 a.m. Take a peek to read more about how the McLean County GOP has called for Republican County Auditor to resign. And see how WGLT's First Amendment 1A film series continues September 29th at the Normal Theater. Join us for our third and final movie, She Said, about the New York Times investigation of Harvey Weinstein. 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
1: 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There will be lots of old-fashioned apple and pork foods, tours of the mansion, a flea market, and more. 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
4: AI banking. What could go wrong? From American Public Media, this is Marketplace Tech. I'm Megan McCarty-Carino. Like so many other industries, the banking sector is figuring out how to navigate AI. And the stakes are high. The tech has raised red flags over potential bias, particularly when it comes to lending practices. But it could also make some banking operations more efficient, which would be especially valuable for smaller banks, which tend to operate with fewer resources than bigger competitors, but also offer more personal service, a connection to the local community, and often have lower fees. The catch? Those banks can't necessarily afford to pour resources into AI. Marketplace's Justin Ho spoke with bankers at some smaller institutions about how they're approaching the technology and their concerns about the future of AI in banking.
5: A few days ago, I caught up with Dominic Miartan. He's the CEO of American Pride Bank, a small lender based out of Macon, Georgia. He was on the road talking to AI software.
6: As I was driving, I was putting together, weekly executive scorecards for our executive team meeting this afternoon.
5: Miartan says those scorecards cover how many loans the bank made last week, how much interest it pulled in, how much money customers deposited by branch and by region.
6: Which normally would have taken, our CFO or someone, talking a few hours of work to do a decent job.
5: Instead, it took minutes. Miartan says the bank's been rolling out AI software for annual performance reviews, budgeting, and market research. Meanwhile, at First Southwest Bank in Colorado, AI is reviewing loan documents and preparing staff for meetings with borrowers. Christy Escobel is chief credit officer.
7: So if a customer comes in with a loan application, we want to be able to operate 10 times or more the speed that we did before and really focus on aspects of the relationship instead of the administrative piece.
5: But Escobel says her bank is not using AI to make any decisions about loans. She's concerned about how the software analyzes data. For instance, what if AI denies an application from a worthy borrower who happens to live in a low-income zip code?
7: I think any AI tool that we put in place, you're going to have to ensure that it's not creating its own bias or consistent practices that you don't intend to put in place.
5: Escobel says she also has concerns about AI's accuracy and privacy, because at the end of the day,
7: you're ultimately responsible for what your software and your vendors are doing. And so I think regulators are going to expect banks to really understand their models to ensure consumer protection.
5: Regulators could take some of those responsibilities away from banks by doing more oversight over third-party software, says Catherine Judge, a law professor at Columbia.
0: So that way the bank regulators have the ability to say, no, we understand the nature of the services that this third party is providing, and we're able to monitor those risks directly.
5: In the meantime, banks need to develop their own guidelines for using AI, says Surjit Chana with Beneficial State Bank in California.
8: And they have to ground their AI deployments in a set of values and morals.
5: Chana says that means factoring in the impact AI could have on labor markets, privacy, and access to credit. He says ensuring AI doesn't discriminate, for instance, will also help the bank make more loans.
8: Because you're actually expanding the market by tapping into and providing your services to a broader set of communities.
5: In other words, Chana says using AI responsibly could help banks make more money.
4: That was Marketplace's Justin Ho. I'm Megan McCarty-Carino, and that's Marketplace Tech. This is APM.
9: A year and a half after the Eaton fire, the new normal is still a work in progress. And for one hardware store that we've been following, the new normal means a new location.
10: Arnold's is an institution in Sierra Madre, and the people of Sierra Madre are ecstatic to see it keep going.
9: I'm Kai Rizdal. Happiness is a new building. Next time on Marketplace.
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1: 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I'm Lou Winner. Bloomington Normal is not immune from the journalism cuts that have been felt in communities across the country. Lee Enterprises recently laid off its executive editor at the Pantograph, the latest in a long string of reductions at the Bloomington newspaper. Cumulus Media in Bloomington has shut down its news department and laid off the host of its top-rated Top 40 station, Susan Saunders. She hosted WBNQ's morning show for nearly 29 years. John Volk is a researcher with the Local News Initiative at the Medill School of Journalism at Northwestern. In this Sound Ideas interview with WGLT's Eric Stock, Volk says media downsizing has become all too common across the country, and it has consequences.
14: We've seen major losses in employment and in news production across the country for decades at this point. And in our latest report, we cited a 60% decline of local news journalists at newspapers since 2005. It's a pretty sobering figure and something that has certainly touched the state of Illinois. This is an issue across geographies, across the country, but it does seem to be especially pronounced in smaller and rural areas.
15: So the two examples I cited, both are corporate owned. One is Lee Enterprises, the other Cumulus Media. How much of the decline that we've seen across the country in recent years is specific to these corporations, corporate media in general, How much of this do you feel was the result of greater forces?
14: It's a combination of a lot of things. Consolidation of media is a huge issue, has been a major factor in the loss of news across the country. That goes back to the Alden Global Capitals of the world. Gannett, Lee Enterprises, as you cite, has certainly consolidated its power. But at the same time, there's been huge shifts in the media landscape at large that are going to be hard for any news publisher to confront. The fracturing of audiences online, the loss of ad revenue, the shift to digital that it seemed that no one was really quite prepared for at the start of the millennium. Any number of factors make it really hard to be a publisher of local news, whether you're at a small nonprofit or you're at a major for-profit legacy newspaper.
15: Could you argue that this is about adaptability, meeting the news consumers where they are? Not enough news operations have been doing that.
14: You could certainly make that point. Audiences are anywhere you can find them. And we have, we being the news media, has not always gone, as you said, gone to meet them where they're at. There are certainly changes that need to be made and probably aren't being made fast enough.
15: We should make clear, public media is not immune from these hardships. NPR and PBS lost all their federal funding last year. WGLT, we had to leave two news positions vacant for an extended period of time. And this at a time when public media has been trying to fill that void where so many newspapers have had to step back. Is this also what you're seeing across the country in terms of public media?
14: Yeah, it is. I think there was a bit of an apocalypse predicted, I think, when the funding for Corporation for Public Broadcasting was rescinded last year. I don't know that we have fully realized that apocalypse just yet. There's been a number of interventions across the board. There's been a big philanthropy push to help out public broadcasting stations where they can. But certainly there's been contraction, and I do worry about where this is going over the next, say, 3 to 5 years, where maybe people stop feeling the urgency that they were feeling.

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2: As we continue with John Volker, researcher of the State of Local News with Medill, many small towns across the country already essentially have no media. Now, larger mid-sized communities are starting to experience the same thing. So what are the consequences that you have seen from the increased prevalence of news deserts?
1: Yeah, this has been studied in a number of different ways. Some of the quick ones I can just rattle off for you. We know that these communities tend to have higher political polarization, measured by the decrease in split ticket voting in areas where local news disappears. Less government transparency. There was a study out of University of Florida last year that found that FOIA compliance rates were lower in states with fewer news outlets per capita. And on the economic side, you also see higher borrowing costs in communities lacking local news. Any number of social ills come along with the lack of local news. But you know, it's whether that's a symptom or a cause, it's tough to say. And a lot of these communities, you know, if you're losing your population, if local businesses are struggling and the ad dollars aren't there to support local news anymore, that's a whole combination of things that are going to cause issues.
2: So let's talk solutions for a minute. What can communities do that don't have local news or fear that they will lose local news?
1: We've seen a really huge push, especially since 2023, for philanthropic dollars to get into the hands of local newsrooms. You may be familiar with Press Forward as a major philanthropic push across the country that's pledged $500 million for local news across the country. I believe about 4 to 5 million of those dollars have already been dispersed throughout the state of Illinois.
2: And is there anything that you're seeing from the bottom up?
1: We certainly hear a lot about people getting involved in their Facebook groups and all that. I think, you know, to a degree, you want to be careful with how much stock you place in things that have not been created by a professionally trained journalist. But certainly, as active as anybody can stay in their community to stay civically engaged, ask hard questions of their representatives, show up to city council meetings or the county board of supervisors. Those are the kinds of things that we lose when we lose local news. So if you can reverse that and stay present and stay involved, that's only going to be for the good.
3: That was John Volk from the Medill Local News Initiative speaking with Eric Stock. Later this afternoon on Sound Ideas, a McLean County program that helps drug offenders find rehabilitation is recounting 20 years of success stories. Advocates throughout the criminal justice system say it takes a team approach to change lives for the better. That's on the next Sound Ideas. WGLT's signature reporting series is made possible in part by Bloomington Normal Audiology. Our weather today is still very hot. There's a high of around 96. We're under a heat advisory, which is now extended until Friday night. 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
6: 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President Trump is trying to bring down gas prices ahead of the midterms, or at least look like he's trying.

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1: This is WGLT. I'm Lou Wooner. In about 15 minutes, we're going to take a look at the Massachusetts primary. It has some similarities with other primaries we're seeing nationwide. Other stories we've got for you today. State and federal agencies are assessing storm damage in Bloomington Normal. YWCA is proposing solutions to McLean County's child care crisis. And fallen trees are getting a second life at ISU's Horticulture Center. You can find more on those and other stories at WGLT.org. It is still very hot today here in Bloomington Normal. We got a high of around 96. We're under a heat advisory now extended until Friday night. 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
0: This is Morning Edition from NPR News. I'm Layla Faldin.
9: And I'm Steve Inskeep. The war in Ukraine has changed in recent weeks. The capital city, Kyiv, used to face periodic Russian attacks, maybe once or twice a week. Now those attacks are spread out, constant. Drones, ballistic missiles, cruise missiles, hypersonic missiles, and more. Our producer, Paulina Litvinova, says the new rhythm has disrupted daily life.
10: When you have 14, 15 red alerts per day, you, can't do really anything. It took me 3 days to get to the shopping mall just to buy some things I needed because, every time I went there, I was in the middle of driving and there was another air raid alert.
9: If you're driving when that alert comes, you park and dive into the nearest metro station underground. If you're at home, you head downstairs to your shelter again and again. To understand how this affects Ukraine's capital, we called the mayor of Kyiv, Vitaly Klitschko. He's 6'7" tall, a former professional boxer who has led the city for more than a decade, including its most recent trouble.
11: Almost the lives stopped in our hometown during the day. It's have a huge impact to our economy, and the city doesn't work, and citizens spend the majority of the time in shelters.
9: You said that this has affected the economy. That is striking to me because I was looking at economic statistics for Ukraine. Ukraine's economy has actually grown substantially the last several years. Are you telling me that is coming to a halt in Kyiv, at least, as long as these attacks are so constant?
11: It's actually it's a huge challenge because the economy of the country play a very important role during the war. We are very appreciated for our friends who support financially Ukraine. It's very important. We very appreciate to receive defensive weapons from our partners, but we limited with human resources. And with total mobilization, if, for example, you go to the street and see from 10 workers, 7 women, 3 men. And the biggest challenge for us in our hometown, the workers. One short example, a small example, the bus driver. It's traditionally is a man's job. And we have more buses than bus drivers. And that's why we study right now women for the men's jobs.
9: Do you worry about running out of people, given the sheer number of people who have been mobilized and killed?
11: It's war. It's war. And we have, we lose a lot of our heroes.
9: When you are under constant attack by different kinds of aerial weapons, how strong are your defenses now?
11: It's not secret. We have deficit of anti-drone systems. We need much more defensive weapons.
9: I want to be clear on what you're saying. It's possible to shoot down a drone. It's possible to shoot down a missile. It's possible to shoot down a plane that's carrying a missile, but you do not have enough weapons to handle the onslaught at this time.
11: We have not enough weapons, it's true.
9: We are told that the Russians are deploying jet-powered drones, drones with jet engines.
11: Yeah, with jet engine.
9: Yeah, with a jet engine. Do those add to the threat to your city?
11: It's new strategy because before we listen the alarm and we understand we have 30 minutes, one hour because the drones was not so fast. And right now the drones with jet engine have almost the same speed as cruise missiles.
9: So you have only a few minutes rather than half an hour to prepare.
11: We have a couple of minutes to go to the shelters.
9: Wow. How are you preparing for this coming winter?
11: It's one of the biggest challenge for us. Kyiv is one of the biggest, largest city in East Europe. Last winter was horrible winter because the weather condition was pretty cold, and the Russians tried to destroy our power plants and let people living without heating, electricity, and water. And we fighting last winter to survive. We expect the Russians will be try to destroy our heating system before the winter. I call it genocide.
9: So do you have an alternative heat system if the central one goes down?
11: We build right now with decentralized of heating system in our hometown and prepare for the next winter. It's a huge challenge for us right now.
9: Mayor Vitaly Klitschko of Kyiv, thanks so much.
11: You're welcome.
0: While Russian President Vladimir Putin is keeping up his assault on Ukraine, he's also professing support for Iran amid its conflict with the U.S. and Israel. Less clear is how far that support goes, as NPR's Charles Maines reports from Moscow.
12: Дамы и господа, начинается церемония подписания.
13: It's been more than a year since the leaders of Russia and Iran gathered in the Kremlin to sign a high-profile strategic partnership agreement, a treaty that solidifies the two countries as allies, but notably falls short of an outright military alliance. For that reason, comments by President Vladimir Putin to his Iranian counterpart Masoud Pezeshkian at a regional summit in Central Asia yesterday raised eyebrows. The Russian leader praised Iran's fortitude in the face of recent American attacks, telling Pezeshkian Russia was, quote, trying to give you the help you need during this difficult time and supplying you with the goods you need. Putin's statement of support comes amid U.S. intelligence findings that Moscow's been providing Tehran with targeting assistance and perhaps more to better strike U.S. military assets in the Middle East. The Kremlin leaders denied providing direct military aid, even as hawkish voices in Moscow insist Putin has the right to do so. Victor Litovkin, a retired colonel and longtime military observer for state news agencies, asked why Russia can't help its allies in Tehran, given American and NATO military support to Kyiv. Besides, Litovkin notes, Iran helped Russia by sending it Shahed drones during the early years of the war in Ukraine.
14: I don't think they've been doing it, certainly not at a high level.
13: Last month, President Trump played down the significance of any Russian aid, but said he would ask Putin about it. Yet it's not clear whether the topic was among those raised by CIA Director John Ratcliffe during a surprise visit to Moscow for meetings with Russian intelligence officials last week. Charles Maines, NPR News, Moscow.
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15: Singapore faces a demographic crisis, so its leaders are rolling out an ambitious plan to stabilize falling birth rates. It includes cash payments, affordable daycare, longer parental leave.
16: We will walk alongside parents throughout the journey of raising their children.
15: Here in the U.S., where birth rates are also falling, experts are taking notice. I'm Elsa Chang. That's on All Things Considered from NPR News.
1: Hear that story this afternoon after 3 on WGLT. It's Wednesday. Good morning. I'm Lou Winner. McLean County emergency managers are hopeful the county will qualify for federal help after the recent storms in August. And a Bloomington childcare provider says McLean County's shortage is likely to get worse before it gets better. You can hear those stories in 2 minutes in the next WGLT newscast. Your next Sound Ideas feature is coming up at 7:42. It is still very hot out there today. We've got a high of around 96. We're under a heat advisory that is extended until Friday night. 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
17: Live from NPR News in Washington, I'm Dave Mattingly. President Trump says the latest wave of U.S. airstrikes against Iran was prompted by Iranian forces attempting to place more mines in the Strait of Hormuz. Iran responded by firing missiles and drones at Jordan, Kuwait, Bahrain, Iraq, and the United Arab Emirates. Iran also claims the U.S. killed or wounded dozens of people at a wedding. U.S. Central Command responded to the claim, saying the military never targets civilians. NPR's Hadil Al-Shalchi says it appears commercial tankers have been moving more oil out of the Strait of Hormuz in recent weeks than some realize.
18: New data coming out of a maritime intel firm called Tanker Trackers showed that around 4 million barrels of crude oil passed through the Strait of Hormuz on average per day in August. And it was all largely undetected by Iran. Now, that's still only a third of what exited the strait before the war, but notable nonetheless.
17: In Nepal, along the border with Tibet, the death toll now tops 1,100, a week after a glacier collapse triggered a wall of water and widespread flash flooding there. Areas of southeast Texas are being battered by heavy rains and strong winds this morning from a tropical depression. It came ashore yesterday along the Gulf Coast as Tropical Storm Eduardo, but weakened after making landfall. 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
1: From the WGLT Newsroom, I'm Lou Winner. McLean County emergency managers are hopeful the county will qualify for federal help following the storms that hit Bloomington Normal in mid-August. County Emergency Management Agency Director Kathy Beck says much of the damage was horrifying and more widespread than the tornadoes that hit the area in the spring.
19: Flooding is no mercy on anybody. You can't stop the flooding. Between the trees and the flooding, no power for 3-4 days for some of the homes in areas.
1: Beck says the county has tracked nearly 400 residential damage claims and 22 business claims. A Bloomington childcare provider says McLean County's shortage is likely to get worse before it gets better. YWCA McLean County CEO Liz German says a major holdup is background checks. She says she paid a teacher for 5 months waiting for an out-of-state background check to transfer. The teacher stayed for 2 years.
20: Was that the best financial decision? Maybe not. She was a good teacher while we had her. And those are the kinds of business decisions childcare centers are making.
1: German says plans to do more background checks to the state's new Department of Early Childhood is at least a year away. A journalism researcher says job cuts in Bloomington Normal Media have become commonplace in communities across the country. John Volk with Local News Initiative at the Medill School of Journalism says journalism jobs dropped over 36% over the last decade. He says there are multiple factors, including the fracturing of audiences and loss of ad revenue.
21: There's been huge shifts in the media landscape at large that are going to be hard for any news publisher to confront.
1: The Pantograph recently laid off its top editor. Cumulus Media in Bloomington has eliminated its news department. And the director of Illinois State University's Horticulture Center hopes one of its newest gardens will inspire people to think differently about storm debris. Jessica Chambers says she was frustrated by seeing trees chopped up into mulch or burned off, because in nature, felled trees provide for the ecosystem. That was part of the inspiration behind the Logarium, a garden filled with decaying tree limbs. Chambers says they haven't added in trees damaged by August storms yet, but they hope to. I'm Lou Winner, WGLT. 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
9: It's Morning Edition from NPR News. I'm Steve Inskeep.
0: And I'm Leila Faldin. Good morning. Massachusetts held its primary election yesterday. The most high-profile races there mirrored other recent Democratic primaries nationwide.
9: Yeah, meaning that there were matchups between progressives and moderates, also races pitting establishment politicians against political newcomers, and also questions about the future of the Democratic Party.
0: NPR politics reporter Sage Miller joins us now to explain how Massachusetts fits into these election trends. Good morning, Sage.
2: Good morning.
0: Okay, so Democratic Senator Ed Markey fended off a primary challenge. That's despite the concerns about his age and his status as an establishment figure. What happened?
2: That's right. Senator Markey pulled out another win. He faced a tough primary challenge 6 years ago against then-Congressman Joe Kennedy III. Now, it's another primary cycle, and Markey's primary challenger, Congressman Seth Moulton, is 47 years old, which matters because Moulton argued on the campaign trail that it's time for a new generation of leadership and Markey should pass the torch. He cited Markey's age as a reason. The senator is 80. The Democratic Party has been reckoning with the age of its elected officials. It's one of the primary reasons why Joe Biden dropped his reelection bid for president in 2024. But Markey proved to be resilient yet again by winning Tuesday, likely bolstered by his status as an incumbent and his progressive politics in the predictably blue state.
0: How did Markey position himself as the right choice despite Moulton's campaign strategy?
2: Well, he said that he's the original progressive in Massachusetts, and that messaging worked in the past. He won, so it looked like it worked again this year, too. Plus, it wasn't just the age issue. Markey was able to beat someone he labeled as more moderate. He knocked Moulton for his critical stance on transgender rights. Not to mention that Markey is the rare incumbent that has support from key progressive figures like Senator Bernie Sanders and Congresswoman Alexandria Ocasio-Cortez. We've seen Sanders and AOC campaigning mostly for young, progressive candidates this cycle, and it worked in other places. I'm thinking of a congressional district in Colorado where voters selected a younger, first-time candidate who was more progressive over a long-time incumbent. The same thing happened in both Michigan and Minnesota's Senate primaries, where sitting congresswomen labeled as establishment moderate candidates lost. There seems to be a real appetite among Democratic voters for more progressive candidates, even sometimes in competitive seats.
0: Okay, so he's not young, but he's positioning himself as the progressive candidate. So choosing him, it shows a tendency toward the incumbent in a year when we've seen a wave of anti-incumbency from Democratic primary voters, yeah?
2: That's right, Leila. It's a good reminder that every district is different and every state is different. Like in South Boston, where a moderate Democrat, Congressman Stephen Lynch, held on to his seat. He's been in Congress for the last 25 years. And fun fact, Lynch is the only remaining House Democrat who voted against the Affordable Care Act, commonly known as Obamacare. But he hung on against a more progressive candidate, which was considered to be shocking to some because Lynch represents a part of the state that is deeply blue. I think it shows that both Lynch and Markey are considered effective lawmakers by the people they represent. And that goes a long way in an era where voters across the nation are viewing the midterms as a referendum on the establishment political class.
0: That's NPR politics reporter Sage Miller. Thank you, Sage.
2: Thank you.
9: Margie Omero has been listening along with us. She's a pollster with the public opinion firm GBAO. She is the O in GBAO and a longtime Democratic strategist. Margie, welcome back.
3: Good morning.
9: Do you see a broader implication in these results?
3: I mean, I think we see that polling suggested what the results would be. The public polling very much suggested that Markey was going to lead. And that you know, voters are thinking about candidates both that they see as a fighter and that they like. And for Ed Markey, he passed both those tests. So I think that what we can learn from this is that every primary is unique. There isn't one specific trend that, you know, that pattern that every single primary fits into, that voters are looking anew for in each contest and figuring out which candidate is best for them.
9: Do you think Democratic voters broadly are looking for new leadership, even if Massachusetts Democrats backed the 80-year-old candidate?
3: Well, I guess I would say it depends on how you define new. So new doesn't have to necessarily mean a new candidate who is taking on an incumbent. It could mean, you know, feeling that somebody matches their desire to fight for what's happening in the country, to, you know, stand up for democracy, to, you know, make things better, to lower costs, to, you know, to say clearly what they mean. And, you know, for voters in these Democratic contests, that can mean someone who is centrist on some issues. It could mean someone who's older. It could mean someone who's younger. It could mean an incumbent. It could mean a challenger. It is really about who they see as feeling the same sense of urgency that they do.
9: I'm interested particularly in the candidate who lost, Seth Moulton. He's a veteran. He's in his 40s. But he gained a lot of attention after President Trump won the second time in 2024 by saying in interviews, including on a public media station, you heard it in the report just now, a reference to his critical stance on transgender rights. He said Democrats are out of touch. They're talking about issues that most Americans don't care about. He did raise transgender issues. He even said, I don't want my daughters getting run over on a playing field by a male or formerly male athlete. His words, I'm quoting here. Do you see anything in the results here that would suggest that Democratic primary voters just were not interested in Moulton's critique of the Democratic Party?
3: I mean, I think that, you know, that was probably a piece of it. I don't think that was the entire thing. I think that was probably a piece of it. I think people saw, you know, a lot of Democrats said, you know, it's not Democrats who have been talking about that issue, as Republicans and, you know, the Trump campaign, who spent hundreds of millions of dollars on that issue on television.
9: Absolutely, yeah.
3: And it's important to, you know, to approach these issues with compassion and curiosity. And I think people heard those comments and took them on board as, you know, mean-spirited in a way, you know, and arguing in bad faith. And I think that that was just a part of how primary voters who are, you know, recognize that they are in a Democratic state and so are not thinking about, like, electability in a general election in a battleground state that Trump won by some number of votes. Like, yeah. That was not how Democratic primary voters in Massachusetts were thinking about this. They're like, who's a fighter? And they see Elizabeth Warren and Bernie Sanders and so on standing up for Ed Markey, someone that they've known for a while, and say, you know, we've made our choice.
9: Just got a few seconds here. Granting that Republicans as a brand are not doing so great, according to polls, is the Democratic brand any better?
3: I think you see Democratic voters and candidates, and I'm glad you asked this, Steve, because the fact that we have so many competitive primaries this cycle, I know it's caused a lot of anxiety for a lot of Democrats. It's just a sign of how mobilized we are on our side, like how you see it in the polls. Voters are mobilized. Candidates are mobilized. So there's a real sense that that this is a good moment to get engaged politically.
9: Got it. Margie O'Meara, thanks so much.
3: Thanks.
9: This is NPR News.
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1: 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I'm Lou Winner. There's a $400 million dispute brewing between the electric automaker Rivian and local taxing bodies, including Unit 5 schools. At the center of the dispute is how much Rivian's massive manufacturing plant is worth, which determines how much Rivian pays in taxes. WGLT's Ryan Denham has been reporting this story and spoke to my friend and colleague Ben Howell about what's been happening.
4: So Rivian is challenging the assessed values on seven of its properties in Normal. And those assessed values, like if you're a homeowner, you're familiar with this, those assessed values are like a big part of what determines your property tax bill at the end of the day. And so the government's assessors, they go out and they assess properties all the time, and they say that Rivian's properties are valued or worth $520 million, half a billion dollars. Rivian says, no, it's actually only worth about a quarter of that, $115 million. So it's a pretty big gap between those two numbers. Rivian has appealed its assessments to the county's Board of Review. They lost that appeal, and they have now taken the case to the state's Property Tax Appeals Board.
7: How much money is at stake? What are we talking about?
4: A lot of money, yeah. So Rivian currently pays nearly $14 million in property taxes every year. Most of that goes to Unit 5 schools, and then other taxing bodies get the rest, like the town of Normal, county government, things like that. Unit 5, you know, for their part, they say that about $6.8 million a year is at risk here, just for them alone, so quite a bit.
7: What's Rivian's case? You know, what are they arguing?
4: So we got a hold of this, 118-page appraisal that Rivian got done over the summer on its properties, and they filed this with the State Appeals Board. Their central argument is that the plant's market value, so like the price that a real buyer would actually pay, is a lot lower than you would expect. That's because there are so few buyers for these like massive auto manufacturing plants. Those plants are not things like you and I would go out and purchase. They also say that the plant is overvalued and overtaxed relative to other Illinois auto manufacturers here in Illinois, based on like several metrics, including taxes per square foot and all these things. Rivian also likes to point out too that the properties were only producing minimal tax revenue and no jobs after Mitsubishi vacated it several years ago and sold it off to a liquidator. And, you know, even with a lowered assessed value, this is still a positive economic story for the community in their view.
7: What are the local governments saying, like Unit 5?
4: Yeah, so our colleague Braden Fogerson, who covers K-12 education here, interviewed Unit 5's superintendent, Kristen Weichel, about this a couple of weeks ago. And here's what she says about that $6.8 million at risk.
22: So it's a big unknown for us. That's not a one-time loss. That's an annual loss.
4: So something else here I thought was interesting is that this seemed to take local government officials off guard to some degree. The county's supervisor of assessments, Tim Jorzak, says they've been trying to work pretty closely with Rivian over the last few years on assessments, like doing site visits, phone calls, in-person meetings, you know, like no surprises, right? And Jorzak says until this appeal came, there was, quote, never once when we were given any indication that Rivian had a problem with the valuation of their property.
7: So what's next?
4: Well, we know from other big tax appeals like this that they can take a while. You know, State Farm, Eastland Mall, Young America, they've all done like big appeals, maybe not quite this much money, but like this. Sometimes these businesses reach agreements with the taxing bodies on valuation, and those kind of agreements resolve the problem. Sometimes they don't, though, you know, and if this one goes all the way to a hearing in front of the state appeals board, that likely wouldn't even be until sometime next year, which means this threat of lost tax revenue would be hanging over local taxing bodies for the foreseeable future.
1: That's Ryan Denham, who's been covering Rivian for years here at WGLT, speaking with my good friend and colleague Ben Howell. 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Later this afternoon on Sound Ideas, a McLean County program that helps drug offenders find rehabilitation is recounting 20 years of success stories. Advocates throughout the criminal justice system say it takes a team approach to change lives for the better. That's on the next Sound Ideas. WGLT's signature reporting series is made possible in part by Bloomington Normal Audiology. Our weather today is still very hot. There's a high of around 96. We're under a heat advisory, which is now extended until Friday night. 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
1: 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The Red Cross of Central Illinois' Evening of Stars fundraiser is here September 9th. 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I'm Lou Winner. Your next WGLT newscast is coming up in about 15 minutes. You're going to hear about a top Bloomington police officer retiring in the middle of a lawsuit alleging police misconduct. That story and others, that's in your next WGLT newscast. The U.S. has launched even more strikes on Iran. That story is coming up after that newscast. Nearly a third of Americans don't have a primary doctor, one of the most important medical relationships we have. When I talked about it recently and heard from so many of you that they're back with a part two to answer more of your questions and to discuss solutions to the primary care crisis. That story is at 11 a.m. on 1A. It is still very hot out there today. We've got a high of around at 96. The heat index is up to 105. We are under a heat advisory that is from now until Friday night. That's been extended from Thursday. Otherwise, from this heat, I hope you're having a good start to your morning. 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
23: From Marketplace in Washington, I'm Kimberly Adams. Costs for companies to ship and store goods rose significantly after the U.S. and Israel attacked Iran earlier this year, and they've stayed high. That's according to the Logistics Managers Index out this week, which measures prices and capacity across the supply chain. The index for the combined cost of inventory, warehousing, and transportation is up 18% this year. Marketplace's Henry Epp reports those higher costs for manufacturers and retailers could push up consumer prices, too.
25: Before the pandemic, tariffs, and now the war in Iran, companies would bring in inventory on a predictable seasonal schedule. For example, they'd stock up for back to school in the late spring and for the holidays in the summer, says Zach Rogers at Colorado State University.
26: And we have a system built, a distribution mechanism from the docks to the rail lines to the trucking fleets to warehousing that was built on this regular schedule.
25: But that schedule has gotten out of whack because as tariffs have gone up and down, companies have sometimes tried to stock up faster or bring things in at the last second. And Rogers says that unpredictability is driving up the cost of holding inventory and renting warehouse space.
26: In addition to the cost that's already there from tariffs.
25: Then there's the cost of fuel. Prices for jet fuel and diesel fuel have risen fast this year, and they touch pretty much every point in the supply chain, says Megan Schoenberger at KPMG.
13: For example, with jet fuel, you have air freight costs, and then with diesel prices, you've got long-haul trucking, you've got short haul or that last mile, so whoever's shipping directly to your house and drops off your box.
25: Companies will likely raise consumer prices to make up for those costs, but because consumers are so stretched by years of inflation, some firms, Schoenberger says, may try to find ways to absorb them. I'm Henry App for Marketplace.
23: Let's do the numbers. The FTSE in London is down 0.3%. Dow, S&P, and NASDAQ futures are mixed in the negative 0.2% to positive 0.2% range, with the Dow future up 110 points. We got some new data on the labor market a short while ago. Payroll processor ADP reported that private companies added 38,000 jobs in August, far fewer than July's 46,000 jobs added, and way below what analysts were predicting. They thought it was going to be 47,000 new jobs in August. We get the big jobs report from the federal government on Friday. And the sell-off continues in the global bond market, with yields rising in the U.S. and Europe, although at the moment the 10-year Treasury yield is down slightly at 4.79%. The U.K.'s 10-year gilt is up at 5.24%, and Germany's 10-year bund is up at 3.37%. Marketplace Morning Report is supported by VantageScore, the predictive credit score that helps lenders accurately assess an additional 33 million consumers using accurate alternative and trended data. VantageScore.com. 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We're continuing to check in with businesses across the country about how they're navigating tariff refunds and the shifting tariff landscape. The U.S. government has so far issued at least $100 billion in refunds. That's been a big

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1: We did apply. We are still waiting for the next steps. So we're just kind of great if we can get it sooner rather than later. But we have had success from our vendors reaching out to us saying that they have gotten refunds and they are going to be working with the vendor accounts to distribute funds that way.
2: Yeah, it feels like your business is particularly sensitive to tariffs. Why is that?
1: Well, most of the products that we buy are not grown here in the United States. In this newest round of tariffs with Canada, tea is actually exempt from the tariff schedule. However, that does not make us safe and free and clear from these tariffs. Things like packaging, paper products, as well as July tariffs that went into effect around the world, we are dealing with supply chain issues and trying to get those spices and herbs that we get from all around the world to come in at a reasonable, workable price. And it's becoming very, very hard. The amount of time that I have to sift through, you know, vendors for cardamom or for lavender or chamomile. It takes time from away from my daily tasks and money.
2: Yeah. How much time are you spending sorting through just what tariffs you even have to pay?
1: Oh, I would definitely say about 3 hours to 4 hours a day.
2: Every day?
1: I would say most days, 5 out of 7. We order things on a regular basis and, it changes daily what our vendors can offer us prices. When we run out of a product, that vendor might not have it in. And so then I have to go and maybe work with a different vendor that I have never worked with before, vet them, make sure that they're organic compliance, they're having working different fair trade practices. You know, we have a long list of rules that we set for working for vendors. And so it takes a long time to source those products.
2: Rachel Rosner is owner and founder of Eldon Street Tea Shop in Reston, Virginia. Rachel, thank you so much.
1: Thank you for having me.
2: Rosner also explained how tariffs and other economic headwinds are disrupting imports as retailers prepare for the holiday shopping season. You can find the rest of our conversation in the Marketplace Morning Report podcast feed if you miss it on air. In Washington, I'm Kimberly Adams with the Marketplace Morning Report. 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
5: Good morning. The U.S. fights another battle over the Strait of Hormuz. The military says it's working to keep open the waterway that was open before the U.S. started a war. Where is the conflict heading? It's Morning Edition from NPR News. What does a whistleblower say about mail-in ballots? I'm Leila Faldin.
6: And I'm Steve Inskeep. The allegation involves President Trump's order for the Postal Service to check the names on absentee ballots before delivering them. Also, what's the source of bigotry against American Muslims? A book tells of family experiences before and after the 9/11 attacks.

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1: In the WGLT studio, I'm Lou Winner. Later this morning on 1A, nearly a third of Americans don't have a primary care doctor, one of the most important medical relationships we have. 1A talked about it recently and heard from so many of you that they're back with a part two to answer more of your questions and discuss solutions to the primary care crisis. 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We've got a high of around 96. The heat index is up to 105. We're under a heat advisory that is now extended until Friday night, so wear lighter clothes, drink your fluids, and take things slow, please. Thanks for being here this morning. 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
5: AI banking. What could go wrong? From American Public Media, this is Marketplace Tech. I'm Megan McCarty-Carino. Like so many other industries, the banking sector is figuring out how to navigate AI. And the stakes are high. The tech has raised red flags over potential bias, particularly when it comes to lending practices. But it could also make some banking operations more efficient, which would be especially valuable for smaller banks, which tend to operate with fewer resources than bigger competitors, but also offer more personal service, a connection to the local community, and often have lower fees. The catch? Those banks can't necessarily afford to pour resources into AI. Marketplace's Justin Ho spoke with bankers at some smaller institutions about how they're approaching the technology and their concerns about the future of AI in banking.
6: A few days ago, I caught up with Dominic Miartan. He's the CEO of American Pride Bank, a small lender based out of Macon, Georgia. He was on the road talking to AI software.
7: As I was driving, I was putting together, weekly executive scorecards for our executive team meeting this afternoon.
6: Miartan says those scorecards cover how many loans the bank made last week, how much interest it pulled in, how much money customers deposited by branch and by region.
7: Which normally would have taken, our CFO or someone, you're talking a few hours of work to do a decent job.
6: Instead, it took minutes. Miartan says the bank's been rolling out AI software for annual performance reviews, budgeting, and market research. Meanwhile, at First Southwest Bank in Colorado, AI is reviewing loan documents and preparing staff for meetings with borrowers. Christy Escobel is chief credit officer.
8: So if a customer comes in with a loan application, we want to be able to operate 10 times or more the speed that we did before and really focus on aspects of the relationship instead of the administrative piece.
6: But Escobel says her bank is not using AI to make any decisions about loans. She's concerned about how the software analyzes data. For instance, what if AI denies an application from a worthy borrower who happens to live in a low-income zip code?
8: I think any AI tool that we put in place, you're going to have to ensure that it's not creating its own bias or consistent practices that you don't intend to put in place.
6: Escabel says she also has concerns about AI's accuracy and privacy, because at the end of the day,
8: you're ultimately responsible for what your software and your vendors are doing. And so I think regulators are going to expect banks to really understand their models to ensure consumer protection.
6: Regulators could take some of those responsibilities away from banks by doing more oversight over third-party software, says Catherine Judge, a law professor at Columbia.
0: So that way the bank regulators have the ability to say, no, we understand the nature of the services that this third party is providing, and we're able to monitor those risks directly.
6: In the meantime, banks need to develop their own guidelines for using AI, says Surjit Chana with Beneficial State Bank in California.
9: And they have to ground their AI deployments in a set of values and morals.
6: Chana says that means factoring in the impact AI could have on labor markets, privacy, and access to credit. He says ensuring AI doesn't discriminate, for instance, will also help the bank make more loans.
9: Because you're actually expanding the market by tapping into and providing your services to a broader set of communities.
6: In other words, Chana says using AI responsibly could help banks make more money.
5: That was Marketplace's Justin Ho. I'm Megan McCarty-Carino, and that's Marketplace Tech. This is APM.
10: A year and a half after the Eaton fire, the new normal is still a work in progress. And for one hardware store that we've been following, the new normal means a new location.
11: Arnold's is an institution in Sierra Madre, and the people of Sierra Madre are ecstatic to see it keep going.
10: I'm Kai Rizdal. Happiness is a new building. Next time on Marketplace.
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1: 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I'm Lou Winner. Bloomington Normal is not immune from the journalism cuts that have been felt in communities across the country. Lee Enterprises recently laid off its executive editor at the Pantograph, the latest in a long string of reductions at the Bloomington newspaper. Cumulus Media in Bloomington has shut down its news department and laid off the host of its top-rated Top 40 station, Susan Saunders. She hosted WBNQ's morning show for nearly 29 years. John Volk is a researcher with the Local News Initiative at the Medill School of Journalism at Northwestern. In this Sound Ideas interview with WGLT's Eric Stock, Volk says media downsizing has become all too common across the country, and it has consequences.
14: We've seen major losses in employment and in news production across the country for decades at this point. And in our latest report, we cited a 60% decline of local news journalists at newspapers since 2005. It's a pretty sobering figure and something that has certainly touched the state of Illinois. This is an issue across geographies, across the country, but it does seem to be especially pronounced in smaller and rural areas.
15: So the two examples I cited, both are corporate owned. One is Lee Enterprises, the other Cumulus Media. How much of the decline that we've seen across the country in recent years is specific to these corporations, corporate media in general? How much of this do you feel was the result of greater forces?
14: It's a combination of a lot of things. Consolidation of media is a huge issue, has been a major factor in the loss of news across the country. That goes back to the Alden Global Capitals of the world. Gannett, Lee Enterprises, as you cite, has certainly consolidated its power. But at the same time, there's been huge shifts in the media landscape at large that are going to be hard for any news publisher to confront. The fracturing of audiences online, the loss of ad revenue, the shift to digital that it seemed that no one was really quite prepared for at the start of the millennium. Any number of factors make it really hard to be a publisher of local news, whether you're at a small nonprofit or you're at a major for-profit legacy newspaper.
15: Could you argue that this is about adaptability, meeting the news consumers where they are? Not enough news operations have been doing that.
14: You could certainly make that point. Audiences are anywhere you can find them. And we have, we being the news media, has not always gone, as you said, gone to meet them where they're at. There are certainly changes that need to be made and probably aren't being made fast enough.
15: We should make clear, public media is not immune from these hardships. NPR and PBS lost all their federal funding last year. WGLT, we had to leave two news positions vacant for an extended period of time. And this at a time when public media has been trying to fill that void where so many newspapers have had to step back. Is this also what you're seeing across the country in terms of public media?
14: Yeah, it is. I think there was a bit of an apocalypse predicted, I think, when the funding for Corporations for Public Broadcasting was rescinded last year. I don't know that we have fully realized that apocalypse just yet. There's been a number of interventions across the board. There's been a big philanthropy push to help out public broadcasting stations where they can. But certainly there's been contraction, and I do worry about where this is going over the next, say, 3 to 5 years, where maybe people stop feeling the urgency that they were feeling last year when funding was suddenly pulled from these stations. If people aren't feeling that urgency and that threat anymore, and philanthropic dollars, small contributions dry up, what's going to happen then? I don't think we have an answer to that just yet. We'll have to wait and see.
15: As we continue with John Volker, researcher of the state of local news with Medill, many small towns across the country already essentially have no media. Now, larger mid-sized communities are starting to experience the same thing. So what are the consequences that you have seen from the increased prevalence of news deserts?
14: Yeah, this has been studied in a number of different ways. Some of the quick ones I can just rattle off for you. We know that these communities tend to have higher political polarization, measured by the decrease in split ticket voting in areas where local news disappears. Less government transparency. There was a study out of University of Florida last year that found that FOIA compliance rates

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1: You're losing your population if local businesses are struggling and the ad dollars aren't there to support local news anymore. That's a whole combination of things that are going to cause issues.
2: So let's talk solutions for a minute. What can communities do that don't have local news or fear that they will lose local news?
1: We've seen a really huge push, especially since 2023, for philanthropic dollars to get into the hands of local newsrooms. You may be familiar with Press Forward as a major philanthropic push across the country that's pledged $500 million for local news. Across the country, I believe about 4 to 5 million of those dollars have already been dispersed throughout state of Illinois.
2: And is there anything that you're seeing from the bottom up?
1: We certainly hear a lot about people getting involved in their Facebook groups and all that. I think, you know, to a degree, you want to be careful with how much stock you place in things that have not been created by a professionally trained journalist. But certainly, as active as anybody can stay in their community to stay civically engaged, ask hard questions of their representatives, show up to city council meetings or the county board of supervisors. Those are the kinds of things that we lose when we lose local news. So if you can reverse that and stay present and stay involved, that's only going to be for the good.
3: That was John Volk from the Medill Local News Initiative speaking with Eric Stock. Later this afternoon on Sound Ideas, a McLean County program that helps drug offenders find rehabilitation is recounting 20 years of success stories. Advocates throughout the criminal justice system say it takes a team approach to change lives for the better. That's on the next Sound Ideas. WGLT's signature reporting series is made possible in part by Bloomington Normal Audiology. Our weather today is still very hot. There's a high of around 96. We're under a heat advisory, which is now extended until Friday night. This is WGLT.
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10: Welcome to NewsHour from the BBC World Service. I'm Regini Vaidyanathan. Iran and the US trade strikes in the most intense round of attacks in weeks. Iran says America struck a wedding party killing children, while Iran hits US bases in the Gulf. A group of American sailors stuck on an aircraft carrier due to the conflict have finally docked in Thailand. Our correspondents there too.
11: The bars are cranking up, as you can hear. Scantily, exotically dressed women dancing. There are cannabis shops. There are restaurants.
10: The face of Hong Kong's pro-democracy movement, Joshua Wong, pleads guilty to foreign collusion. We speak to his friend.
12: This is an imprisonment of one man, Joshua Wong, a democracy icon. But it's not the imprisonment of the whole generation that he inspired.
10: And the beautiful game's a very expensive one too. In football, the English Premier League transfer window breaks another spending record. All of those stories coming up after the BBC News.
13: BBC News with Eileen McHugh. Iran says it has launched a wave of attacks on American targets across the Middle East in response to intensifying US airstrikes on Iran. Kuwait says a drone hit a residential complex, causing a fire but no casualties. BBC Persian's

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1: Isn't reflected in these deals now. £100 million is par for the course. It's the norm. When previously, not too long ago, Jack Grealish's move to Manchester City, you kind of set a new benchmark. Now, £100 million, it kind of starts the conversation off. I mean, there was £400 million deals done during the January window, and only one deal in the top 10 happened outside of the Premier League, and that was Yann Diamandé's move to Real Madrid. So it's very much the Premier League which are driving this kind of transfer inflation across football.
2: Is this good for the league?
1: They would say so in terms of their ability to spend is based on the fact that they have broadcast revenues kind of two or three times that of their nearest rivals. They're able to sign the world's best players. But the Real Madrid and Barcelona still have the kind of the cultural clout, I suppose, globally, which a lot of the Premier League clubs would love to have. But there comes a point where the Premier League can no longer sell on some of these players because there isn't a market to purchase them. Because La Liga teams, Serie A teams, Bundesliga teams, they won't engage in the market in the same way that English football teams do. So we're seeing a lot of inter-club trading. It's all good while the broadcast rights are high and media deals are doing well, but we are going to approach a point in the not-too-distant future where they got challenged.
2: Dave Powell, journalist and lecturer at the University Campus of Football Business, on the eye-watering amounts of money traded in the English Premier League. That ends this edition of NewsHour. I'm Regina Vaidyanathan. Thanks to all of you for listening.
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3: Christian nationalists, self-proclaimed pioneers, are moving to small U.S. towns to create their version of the American dream. From WAMU and NPR in Washington, this is 1A. Hi, I'm Jen White. Far-right white Christian nationalists with ties to Washington and financial backing from venture capital are descending on towns like Gainesboro, Tennessee, with plans for a radical social experiment. Our Town is a new podcast that follows the new arrivals and investigates what they're trying to build. We'll go inside the local story and the local pushback. Then we break down what this movement means for the country and democracy. As ever, we're looking forward to hearing from you, too. 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
8: Live from NPR News in Washington, I'm Windsor Johnston. Today marks 1 week since powerful flooding tore through communities in Tibet and Nepal. Rescue crews are still searching around a dozen hydropower plants for people who remain missing. NPR's Dee Hadid reports about 500 people are believed to be trapped inside.
9: Nepal's military is leading rescue effort, and on X they shared a video of khaki-clad men pulling themselves through on ropes in a narrow, dark, dripping tunnel. And just finding that tunnel is an achievement. Arnold Dix, a tunneling expert, describes the flood.
10: Like a bomb's gone off. We've got multiple power stations all blown up. In each of them, we've potentially got people trapped.
9: And he says it's a challenge to find the power stations because they were covered up by mud, debris, and boulders. They're trying to locate the tunnels of the plants because that will lead them.

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1: The thing that got me about the test was that it wasn't just about how loud something can be of whether you're going to be able to hear it. Hearing involves the sorting out of the sounds.
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7: 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Hi, I'm Jen White. 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
8: Live from NPR News, I'm Lakshmi Singh. Civilians may be among the casualties in the latest wave of strikes in the Persian Gulf between the United States and Iran. A spokesperson for U.S. Central Command says American forces never target civilians, but is aware of the Iranian state media's reports. NPR's Aya Batraoui has details from Dubai.
9: Iran's foreign ministry says shrapnel from a U.S. attack in Hormozgan province along the Strait of Hormuz hit a wedding, killing and wounding people. Iranian officials say communication towers in the area were also knocked out. Iran's state TV, quoting a local official, reports most of those wounded are women and children who were transferred to a hospital in Minab, the same city where Iran says a U.S. strike in February killed at least 120 school children. The Pentagon is still investigating that attack. President Trump says the latest U.S. strikes are in retaliation for Iran's, quote, failed attempt at adding sea mines in the Strait of Hormuz. He warned of further strikes if Iran responds. But Iran immediately fired back at U.S. troops in the region, with Jordan and Kuwait reporting Iranian missile attacks. Aya Batraoui, NPR News, Dubai.
8: The Trump administration is vying for more control of Venezuela's oil sector. Energy Secretary Chris Wright has traveled to Caracas to oversee the signing of an oil deal. Wright spoke to CNBC's Squawk Box about the parameters of the agreement.
10: What this deal is to partner the United States with the development of oil and gas resources in Venezuela.

0: Venezuela. It's not a displacement or a replacement of private companies. Business drives progress. Business will drive the growth of oil and gas production in Venezuela. But the United States' involvement both benefits the taxpayers of the United States with discounted oil and enormous reserves. But the United States government will not be the operator or producer of those reserves.
1: The U.S. is partnering with a controversial Venezuelan businessman, Alejandro Betancourt. He was under investigation in Europe for money laundering. Some Republicans are turning against data centers, despite President Trump digging in his heels on the matter. Trump has said communities that do not want data centers must want to be, quote, backwards and poor. NPR's Deepa Shivaram reports that puts him at odds with what most Americans seem to believe.
2: AI data centers have become a defining issue for the midterm elections, especially for Republicans in states like Texas and Ohio, who are starting to take a different approach than the president. Brendan Steinhauser is a Republican and the head of the Alliance for Secure AI, a group that advocates for more regulation of the technology.
3: It's not good for Republicans if Republicans are seen as doing the bidding of the data center companies or big tech.
2: After construction, these facilities don't provide that many jobs, and they're an enormous drain on local utilities. Recent polling from Gallup shows that 7 in 10 Americans oppose the construction of a data center in their community. Deepa Shivaram, NPR News.
1: This is NPR.
4: From the WGLT Newsroom, I'm Lou Werner. McLean County emergency managers are hopeful the county will qualify for federal help following the storms that hit Bloomington Normal in mid-August. County Emergency Management Agency Director Kathy Beck says much of the damage was horrifying and more widespread than the tornadoes that hit the area in the spring.
5: Flooding is no mercy on anybody. You can't stop the flooding. Between the trees and the flooding, no power for 3-4 days for some of the homes in areas.
4: Beck says the county has tracked nearly 400 residential damage claims and 22 business claims. A Bloomington child care provider says McLean County's shortage is likely to get worse before it gets better. YWCA McLean County CEO Liz German says a major holdup is background checks. She says she paid a teacher for 5 months waiting for an out-of-state background check to transfer. The teacher stayed for 2 years.
6: Was that the best financial decision? Maybe not. She was a good teacher while we had her. And those are the kind of business decisions child care centers are making.
4: German says plans to do more background checks to the state's new Department of Early Childhood is at least a year away. A journalism researcher says job cuts in Bloomington Normal Media have become commonplace in communities across the country. John Volk with Local News Initiative at the Medill School of Journalism says journalism jobs dropped over 36% over the last decade. He says there are multiple factors, including the fracturing of audiences and loss of ad revenue.
7: There's been huge shifts in the media landscape at large that are going to be hard for any news publisher to confront.
4: The Pantograph recently laid off its top editor. Cumulus Media in Bloomington has eliminated its news department. And the director of Illinois State University's Horticulture Center hopes one of its newest gardens will inspire people to think differently about storm debris. Jessica Chambers says she was frustrated by seeing trees chopped up into mulch or burned off, because in nature, felled trees provide for the ecosystem. That was part of the inspiration behind the Logarium, a garden filled with decaying tree limbs. Chambers says they haven't added in trees damaged by August storms yet, but they hope to. I'm Lou Werner, WGLT.
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9: This is 1A. I'm Jen White. Some of us may not think much about getting our annual checkup, but in 2023, more than 100 million Americans didn't have a primary care doctor at all. That's according to the National Association of Community Health Centers. We talked about why that is last month with several primary care doctors.
10: I think people are dismayed and despairing that they can't get in, that they don't actually understand what primary care could do for them if they had someone to partner with them, to shepherd them through sickness and in health. I don't blame people for wanting to pay the bills, put food on the table before they go to primary care, when primary care in this country has been hollowed out by our broken and flawed payment system.
9: You had lots to say, too.
11: I have not been to a primary care doctor since I was a child. The last time I went to a doctor was in 2002. I don't have health insurance.
12: The reason I don't have a primary care physician is because the one that I had at Advantage Care Physicians left, did not send out a goodbye letter to her patients, and the entire network of ACPNY is very corporately managed. If you try to reach your doctor, you end up at a call center overseas.
13: I'm a registered nurse, actually, and I have never in my life had a primary care doctor. Whenever I had any kind of an issue, I've always used my gynecologist.
14: I was able to find a primary care physician because I was a retired physician, and lucky for me, but the reason that no one can find a primary care doctor is that no one wants to do that job anymore.
9: We weren't able to get to all your questions and concerns, but that doesn't mean we didn't hear them. Dr. Edmondson emailed us, "I sincerely hope that you will be revisiting the topic of the crisis in primary care, but with more of an emphasis on solutions." So for today's installment of our series, In Good Health, we're doing just that. Joining us in studio is Dr. Allison Hufstetler. She's a practicing family physician and the medical director of the Robert Graham Center for Policy Studies in Primary Care in Washington. Dr. Hufstetler, welcome back to the program.
15: Thanks for having me back.
9: Also with us is Dr. Lucy McBride. She's a primary care physician in Washington, D.C., and the author of the new book, Beyond the Prescription, A Doctor's Guide to Taking Charge of Your Health. She also has a Substack called Are You Okay? Dr. McBride, welcome back.
16: Thanks for having me.
9: And Dr. Zachary Bittinger. 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Dr. Bittinger, thanks for joining us again.
17: Thank you so much for having me.
9: And we still want to hear from you. If you don't have a primary care physician, what's holding you back from getting one? And if you work in primary care or are just struggling to access it, what solutions do you want to see? 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And a quick note, our experts are not a replacement for seeing your own doctor, and they can't give personal medical advice. So make sure that you are still consulting with your doctor if you need a primary care doctor. We offered tips on finding one during our last conversation on primary care, and you can find that at the1a.org. So Dr. Bittinger, for those who might not have heard that last conversation, very briefly, what do primary care physicians do? What role do they play in our healthcare system?
17: Well, when it comes to what we do as primary care doctors, I like to put it into three categories. We do acute visits, right? If you turn an ankle, if you get strep throat, ideally you're calling your primary doctor first. We do chronic disease management, your diabetes, your high blood pressure. We can do that too. And then we do the prevention thing. So your mammograms, your vaccines, your routine blood work. And so that's a lot of different hats to wear, but we're well-trained for all of those things.
9: One reason patients are struggling to find a good primary care doctor is because there simply aren't enough of them. The U.S. Health Resources and Services Administration, that falls under HHS, is projecting a shortage of more than 70,000 primary care doctors by 2038. Dr. Hufstetler, what factors are contributing to that shortage?
15: There are several. So first off, we're simply not training enough physicians to go into primary care. There is a pathway problem that leads us to a shortage. The second is that we have a big retiring community of family doctors. People are getting older, people are leaving the system and leaving communities that need it most. We also have a maldistribution. So while there are some places that are flush with primary care, there are lots of rural communities and less served communities that need more physicians.
9: So Dr. McBride, are there ways to address that pipeline problem, the problem that there simply aren't enough primary care physicians who are either currently practicing or who are headed in that direction in their practices?
16: Absolutely, there are solutions. There's no mystery, really, on how to solve this really catastrophic problem for all Americans. So the first thing is to pay for the conversations. Patients feel, understandably, like they are a set of body parts or a set of transactions. And the part of the reason that is because only 5% of healthcare spending goes to primary care. 95% of healthcare spending in this country goes to hospitalizations, ERs, visits, you know, procedures. So when you're in a primary care doctor's office and your primary care doctor is not able to spend the time with you that you need, you're going to not, A, be incentivized to go there, and also you're not going to be understood as a whole person. So step one is pay for the conversation, the relationship that is the glue of any healthcare relationship. Fund more primary care residency slots. Funding has been essentially frozen since 1997. And expand loan forgiveness so that a medical student can afford to choose this field. And then finally, strip out all the administrative stuff that has hollowed out primary care so that I can look at my patient in the eyes and not look at a screen. If you want to deploy AI, deploy and point AI at the administrative, you know, grunt work that we have to do that keeps us from talking to the person in front of us.
18: I want to focus in on that residencies question for just a moment. Dr. McBride, why are those slots frozen? Why was funding frozen for them?
16: You know, that is the million-dollar question. I think it's because we simply don't prioritize prevention. We don't understand, even though it's been proven again and again, that patients who have a doctor who knows their name and not just their diagnosis codes tend to do better and the system saves money. I'm baffled as to, you know, the reason people are so upset. One of the reasons is because people don't feel like they're known or understood in the system. And the simple thing is to have a primary care doctor who is a hub for problem solving, who knows that you have high cholesterol and you're caring for a mother with dementia. And those things are very much related.
18: Dr. Hofstetler, your thoughts about why there isn't more money going to fund those primary care residency slots?
15: Let's look at the background of how we fund graduate medical education. So in 1997, the Balanced Budget Act limited the number of residency positions for all training specialties across the United States. And the thought at the time was, we are training too many physicians, in fact. But realistically, over the course of time, population growth and changing in specialties has required us to grow and build more residency positions. Medicare itself has not increased their funding dramatically, except 1,000 additional spots that came about 4 years ago. States have made legislation and funding priorities to have more opportunities, and some healthcare institutions have also brought in their own training tracks for primary care residents. That being said, we have outpaced the number of trainees that are actually graduating and remaining in primary care. So the second part, outside of just training primary care tracked individuals, it's highlighting and emphasizing that internal medicine trainees are not all going to go into primary care. General pediatrics is not all going to stem from peds. Those people are going to subspecialize. So like Dr. McBride said, bringing in people that will actually, bring in incentives rather, that will actually help folks go into primary care, like loan forgiveness, that's a huge one, and incentivizing people to practice in communities with highest needs, like tax incentives, would really help provide those communities with more support.
18: Dr. Bittinger, the shortage means primary care physicians like yourselves are often overburdened and stretched for time. Where in your practice are you feeling the most strained right now?
17: Well, I think it has to do with two things. I think the first, like we're talking about, is the administrative asks. You know, when it comes to portal messages, when it comes to the paperwork from home health companies, these are things that are demanded of us that do have value to our patient care, but it does take us away from those face-to-face interactions. And I think on that side of things, what we're really hurting for is flexibility. Right? If somebody schedules with me for a 20-minute visit for high blood pressure, well, what if they come in and they've got a terrible headache? Now we should do more. We should do more physical exam. Maybe we should do more testing. I need to spend more time with that patient to keep them safe, but the system doesn't recognize that. And so I already have two more patients behind them backing up while I'm trying to do the right thing for that patient in front of me. So I think we need to find a way to change up or revolutionize how we schedule our patients and how we do this job.
18: Dr. McBride, you mentioned that completing paperwork eats up a lot of the time you could be spending with patients. How would it change your practice if you had that time back?
16: It would change it enormously. I mean, there's a huge conversation, as everyone here knows, about AI and how AI is here in medicine. I use AI every day. I specifically do not use it, however, to touch the patient-doctor relationship. If we are going to use AI, and AI is here whether we like it or not, it would be to point it at the administrative burdens that gunk up the system. I use AI, for example, to draft letters to insurance companies to say, why the heck won't you cover my patient's, you know, life-saving medication? Or to write a summary letter to an 80-year-old patient who needs everything in writing, of course. But if you point it at the relational aspects of care, we're really just industrializing you know, the systems that already are failing primary care and patients.
18: We're talking to primary care doctors Lucy McBride, Allison Huffstetler, and Zachary Bittinger. We're also hearing from you. Zach emails, my wife and I are the parents of a 2.5-year-old living in rural Appalachia. Due to the accessibility and quality of primary care, we continually find it challenging to balance work and quality of life. I work for a nonprofit and am a volunteer firefighter, but the cost of living often forces me to spend less time volunteering and working on projects that benefit the community and more time juggling childcare. Well, coming up, could nurse practitioners be the unsung heroes of saving primary care? We get to that after the break. This is 1A.

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8: This is 1A. I'm Jen White. For today's installment of our In Good Health series, we're revisiting primary care and why a third of Americans don't have access to it. It's a follow-up to a conversation we had earlier this summer. We're here with Dr. Lucy McBride. She's a primary care physician in Washington, D.C., and author of the new book, Beyond the Prescription, A Doctor's Guide to Taking Charge of Your Health. Joining us in studio is Dr. Allison Hufstetler. She's a practicing family physician and the medical director of the Robert Graham Center for Policy Studies in Primary Care in Washington. And Dr. Zachary Bittinger. He's a family medicine physician at The Ohio State University Wexner Medical Center. We're also hearing from you.
9: I would like to share my saga of finding a primary care physician. It started off with my doctor of 35 years retiring around the time of the pandemic. In my search, I never found another doctor. I called my first primary care doctor, and she couldn't even help me. She said she needed one of her own. I found a doctor of osteopathy, and she lasted a year. I decided at that point in desperation that I would just personally ask an on-call doctor that I had spoken to. He relented very kindly and said, okay, but you'll probably have to wait months. 4 months later, I feel so blessed to have Dr. Wiseman in my life.
8: Thanks for that message. If you don't have a primary care physician, what's holding you back from getting one? And if you work in primary care or are simply struggling to access it, what solutions do you want to see? Email us at 1A@WAMU.org. Before we move on, I want to talk about that pipeline issue again and where the energy and the focus needs to come from to shift into a model that gets more primary care doctors into practice. Dr. Hufstetler, does that need to come from the doctors themselves, from medical schools, or is there a role the public has to play?
10: How about all of the above? Mm. So the public, let's start there. If people want to see more primary care, then you should talk to your legislators about this because that's where the money actually comes from. So that's one ask. But realistically, if we want to get doctors into the communities that need them most, we can look at community-based training programs. So what do I mean by that? Let's look at communities where we know we have a physician shortage. Let's look at the resources like federally qualified health centers or rural health clinics in those areas and those locations that have hospitals like critical access hospitals. Those are ripe for starting training programs. And if you get people into those areas, they oftentimes stay where they train. The best way to do that is also recruit from those areas. So get middle schoolers, get high schoolers excited about medicine in any capacity, whether it's the MA or the physician. If you start recruiting, get them back in those communities, they're more likely to stay there.
11: Dr. Bittinger, anything to add there? There's both a short-term option, talking to your legislator today, and then there's the long-term option of investing in younger people who are considering their career choices down the line.
12: Those are all fantastic options. The work that I actually personally do is once students are in medical school, the moment they get here, there's already the pressure to specialize. They already see their loans piling up. And so how do we take a step back from that fear and say, you're going to make a great living. You're going to do a great job. You should love what you do. And we want it to be in primary care. And so part of the work we're doing here at Ohio State is trying to get early exposure. How do we show these early students what family medicine, what internal medicine is? How do we get them excited about the breadth of this job? And so we want to grow that passion almost from day one so that we don't get derailed by fear or from distraction or other things.
11: Well, let's go to another message we received from one of you during our last conversation about primary care. Lisa said, despite your brief and commendable attempt to introduce the crucial role of nurse practitioners in addressing the growing shortage of primary care providers, it appeared the conversation was quickly redirected. This missed opportunity left me as an adult geriatric nurse practitioner with extensive experience in primary care with a distinct impression that our significant contributions were not adequately explored nor understood by your featured guests. Nurse practitioners are not merely supplementing physician services. We are integral frontline providers, independently managing a vast scope of patient needs, from preventative health screenings and patient education to the diagnosis and management of both acute illnesses and complex chronic conditions. Dr. McBride, what gaps are nurse practitioners filling in primary care?
13: Amen to the listener who wrote in. I mean, absolutely. Nurse practitioners and PAs are fantastic, especially when they're part of a team. They don't have to be part of a team, but I think the best model of primary care is a team where it's physician, NP, PA, pharmacist, behavioral health practitioner. I, in my own practice, employ two PAs who are phenomenal. What I'd push back is on the idea, however, that we can train our way out of the primary care shortage by substituting one workforce for another. It's not a competition between doctor versus NP. The problem is that our system is not paying anyone to spend time with patients to understand the totality of their health issues that are social, emotional, economic, behavioral, medical. And you change that and you pay providers, NPPA, MD, to show up in primary care, and you attract everyone to the place that should be, in my mind, the crown jewel of medicine in the U.S.
11: Well, to that point, we also got this email from Stephen who says, my primary care health care provider is a nurse practitioner who worked with my primary care doctor who retired. She doesn't have an MD, but I think she's as knowledgeable as my former physician, knows my complete health history, can write prescriptions, and provides excellent care. Can the gap in primary care positions be filled with nurse practitioners and other healthcare professionals who aren't burdened with the debt incurred by getting a full medical degree? Now, the median amount of medical school debt for the class of 2025 was $215,000. It's according to the Association of American Medical Colleges. And that's compared to the median debt for graduate level nursing school, which is estimated to be between $40,000 and $55,000. But this is only for graduate level degree programs, not the associate or the bachelor's degrees. And that's according to the American Associations of Colleges of Nursings. Dr. McBride, your response to Stephen's idea that nurses and healthcare professionals with less expensive degrees could fill this gap.
13: Amen. Yes. Again, I think anyone who is passionate about primary care as understanding the whole person, anyone who is trained and able to provide evidence-based, relationship-centered care that treats someone's cholesterol, blood pressure, and their, you know, emotional distress in one room, that is fantastic. If you have an ND, MD, an NP, or a PA, all hands on deck at this point. We need everyone who is trained and able to be in primary care at this critical moment.
11: We got this message from Dr. Fields, who writes, advanced nurse practitioners are the answer to the shortage of primary care providers, and they're cost-effective. Do not ignore this. There is an amount of misogyny in this equation, too. And we should note here that women make up about 77% of the professionally active nurse practitioner workforce in the U.S. That's according to a recent analysis from KFF. So, Dr. Hofstetler, do you see a misogyny piece in this equation as well?
10: I don't think that that's the case, and I'll push back a bit about this. So when we look at the family medicine workforce specifically, with most recent graduating classes, we see a preponderance of women entering the family medicine field. You do, of course, have more women also nurse practitioners. When I think about the actual elements of importance here, we want to have a team that is going to create healthy communities. If we're really looking at the root causes and what our goal is, is to make people and keep people healthy. To do so, you want team-based care. Let me put out an analogy. If you want a great aviation system, wonderful pilots, then you have different levels of training for each airline, right? So you're going to have some private pilots, you're going to have commercial pilots that fly regional jets, and you have commercial pilots that fly really large Airbuses. Those are different levels of training, no worse and no better, but they have different ways of flying. Same thing for healthcare system. I have flown an Airbus for the past 15 years, and I'm very good at flying that airplane. But I want other people who fly a regional jet to be on my team. So we need to approach it with looking at the skills that they bring to the table and making a team-based approach. I don't think that gender is a problem in this field, in primary care specifically.
11: Let's go to another message from one of you. We got this question. I'm curious how your panelists believe the implementation of a single-payer healthcare system, aka Medicare for All, could impact the deficit in primary physicians. Dr. Hufstetler.
10: I think when we consider how a deficit works and how this is coming to fruition, we really have to look at the way that primary care functions in the community. And so looking back at community health models that are most beneficial to population health is going to be strategic in that.
11: Anything to add, Dr. Bittinger?
12: Yeah, I think it's a great point to bring up because how doctors are paid is integral to all of these issues, right? If we're not fairly reimbursed for the work that we do, like we started this segment, then fewer doctors are going to want to come into the field, fewer doctors are going to stay. And I think if we come up with a system that better rewards primary care work, especially if we don't have to navigate through the administrative nightmare that is a million different healthcare policies and companies, I think that further drives people to want to do this kind of job because they don't have to live in fear of their patients not being taken care of the right way.
11: Well, I'm thinking back to our last conversation, Dr. Bittinger, and you urged potential medical students who might pursue primary care not to be deterred by medical debt. But if part of the question here is how we pay primary care physicians, how realistic is it, especially in a moment when policy around student loans keeps changing? So, for instance, a new federal policy capped the amount of graduate medical students, can borrow at $200,000 or $50,000 per year. How realistic is it for people not to take that into consideration when they're making a decision about how to focus their education?
12: It's a big ask. Right? How do we ask students to put aside their financial worries in an effort to get them to practice a style of medicine that we desperately need? And I don't think there's a simple answer. I think overall it's challenging to cap the amount of loans that are offered because medical schools and training is only getting more expensive. So we need our students to at least be able to get in the door. I think beyond that, it's about creating stepwise change so that in this line of work, we're starting to reward, like we're talking about the relationships, that we're rewarding the preventative measures so that we're encouraging our patients to get those mammograms and colonoscopies to get their shots. And I think that work is being done. I don't think such things happen overnight. And so we're kind of asking students, our colleagues, even our patients to kind of bear with us as we advocate for change.
11: We're talking to primary care doctors Zachary Bittinger, Lucy McBride, and Allison Hufstetler. And we're hearing from you. Dana emails, I wish I could say all was swell, but I have no primary care doctor. When I was younger, I had someone for years, but I felt like he was always writing me off, so I moved on. A different woman doctor refused to order a test I felt I needed after an injury. I realized she also was not in my corner. I don't believe there is equality in medical care. Some of us get short-shrifted as if our lives don't matter. It's like a smell in the air unfair you can't ignore. It's so dang unfair that some women just do not get equal care. We've had a lot of conversations about the gender gap in medical care on this program. You can find all of those under our In Good Health series at the1a.org. Dr. McBride, we heard from a lot of women and people in the vulvar community during our last conversation who said they rely on their OBGYNs for primary care. How does gender complicate access to primary care?
13: So, yeah, a huge number of women use their OBGYNs as their primary care doctor, understandably, because that's who they see every year. OBGYNs are wonderful. They're also surgeons. They're trained in reproductive health and not in managing your cholesterol, your thyroid, your depression, or kind of shepherding you through your heart disease risk over 40 years. Meanwhile, conditions that affect women, take perimenopause and menopause, which will affect every woman if she, you know, lives to middle age, are get quietly filed under women's issues and fall through the cracks between specialties. Heart disease is the number one killer of women, and it's still under-recognized in women. So, you know, my advice is even if you love your OBGYN, you still need someone whose job is your whole body, primary care physician. At the same time, given the shortage, as we've been talking about, and given that a lot of OBGYNs have taken it upon themselves to learn about menopause, like I had to, I wasn't trained during residency, they can be wonderful adjuncts to your whole team of health providers.
11: Dr. Huffsteller, I see you nodding vigorously in agreement with Dr. McBride. Your thoughts?
10: I think that when we trained, whether it be 5 years ago or 20 years ago, there was an underemphasis on women's health. In most specialties, and even in OBGYN, there was not as broad a spectrum of things like pelvic floor health. We did not tell postpartum and prepartum women, go work on this before you have your baby and after you have your babies. So now we see this evolution, and let's bust the myth that family docs and primary care docs don't do this, because we do it, and we do it really well now. So I'm sad that that listener had a bad experience, and we always have room for growth. But thinking through what I do in my clinic now, I'm happy to talk through family planning, through contraception. I'll put in that IUD. I'll take it out when you're ready. And let's talk about perimenopause. Let's talk about what your body needs to feel as healthy as possible through your whole life cycle. And historically, we haven't nailed that.
11: Dr. Bettinger, something we didn't get into our last conversation is how we ended up doing a show on primary care in the first place. We were initially planning to discuss rising rates of heart disease among young women when our producer came across one factor contributing to that rise in the New York Times, and I'll quote it here. Women in their 20s, 30s, and 40s are less likely than older women to have a routine health care provider and often skip or delay care because of costs, according to surveys. Some rely mainly on obstetrician gynecologists for primary care. Now, more than one in four young adults don't have a PCP. That's according to a recent survey by the Ohio Wexner Medical Center, where you're a doctor. So how should we understand the new health risks young adults are facing when paired with the fact that many aren't receiving primary and preventative care?
12: Well, I think it's all tied together, right? We don't know what we don't know. And so as we let these young adults go without a doctor, they can build up health problems. We call high blood pressure, for example, the silent killer for a reason, because it's one of the biggest health risks and health factors in eventual heart disease, heart attacks, and strokes. And so as we try to get these young people to sign up to have a primary care doctor, as we try to train more of those kinds of doctors, these are the pathways towards better health. These are part of the reasons why so many studies exist that tie the number of primary care doctors you have in your country to the overall health of the people in that country.
11: We're discussing solutions to the primary care crisis with Drs. Zachary Bettinger, Lucy McBride, and Allison Huffsteller. We're hearing from so many of you. Rodney writes, I'm a specialist healthcare provider. The biggest issue that I see is the insurance companies keep changing policies without permission, at least in managed care programs. And not all primary care physicians are in the new network. Then there's a long wait time, so it's easier for patients to go to the ER. Rob says, first of all, God bless those who go into primary care. I'm a registered nurse in critical care. I've seen so many patients who have gotten so ill while unable to find a care provider. They end up in the ICU and utilize tremendous amounts of money. Insurance companies need to recognize their savings can be multiplied exponentially if the pay appropriate reimbursement to general providers and extend the visit time and resources. The outcome will be savings and a healthier community. But when a hospital or medical group experiences persistent financial hardship, it can shut down or get bought out by a bigger company. Coming up, the corporatization of medicine and how it's changing primary care. That's just ahead. This is 1A.

0: 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The 58th Annual Apple and Pork Festival is coming back to the C.H. Moore Homestead DeWitt County Museum. It's on September 26th and the 27th, 9 a.m. to 5 p.m. both days. There will be lots of old-fashioned apple and pork foods, tours of the mansion, a flea market, and more. Submit your on-air community announcement at WGLT.org. 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
5: Let's get back to our discussion about primary care and why a third of Americans don't have access to it. It's a follow-up to a conversation we had earlier this month, and it's part of our series, In Good Health, when we put your questions to the experts. We're here with Dr. Lucy McBride. She's a primary care physician in Washington, D.C., and author of the new book, Beyond the Prescription, A Doctor's Guide to Taking Charge of Your Health. Joining us in studio is Dr. Allison Hufstetler. She's a practicing family physician and the medical director of the Robert Graham Center for Policy Studies in Primary Care in Washington. And Dr. Zachary Bittinger. He's a family medicine physician at The Ohio State University Wexner Medical Center. And many of you have questions. We got this email. What impact does the fact of giant corporations owning so many practices have? I should think it profound. Doctors being moved around during the week from one location to another, for example. I haven't had a primary physician in years. No one is taking patients. When my nurse practitioner moved on, it took over 6 months just to get another one. My family was a doctor in independent practice with two other doctors. He died in 1986. The kinds of complaints I have and hear today are not the things he faced. We also heard from Heron, who says, as a recently retired primary care physician, I'm very thankful for this discussion. I would have continued working for many more years if it wasn't for the greed of the corporate medicine. I would still work if there was a corporate free medicine. I would still be volunteering at a local free clinic. Dr. Bittinger, let's first talk about what corporatization means in medicine. Help us understand that.
6: Well, I think when we use these kinds of words, what we mean is the growth of a large organization that employs many physicians. And I think on the nice side of things, that offers a lot of power. It offers a lot of resources. In my office, for example, we can have a counselor. We can have a pharmacist. We can have a dietitian. So it offers a lot more because of the collective power of that organization. I think on the downside, unfortunately, that means that we all have to abide by the same rules. And so that same flexibility that we're all asking for might not be as possible when we've got these large organizations.
5: Well, Dr. Hufstetler, I want to circle back to something you mentioned earlier, which is the presence of community care. And so how do you think this shift towards more corporatized medicine affects the ability to stand up community-based medical centers that provide primary care?
7: Let me pull out the idea of federally qualified health centers and community health centers, and we can come back to them because they are a different legislated and different funded opportunity. But when you look at private practices that are trying to stand up in small communities, it is exceedingly challenging to get malpractice insurance, to get the startup costs, to get grants and loans to build those private practices. The ones that do exist are often bought, like Dr. Bittinger said, by private entities, whether that's a hospital system or private equity more recently. And so when you think about the advantages of that private practice model, you have the decision-making power for everything about your practice. You pick how long you spend with patients. You pick your after hours and if you have them. You pick your nurse's salary and how you compensate them for PTO if they're working over lunch. When you move to a corporate structure, you have less independence in that. It does buy you additional structural help like a dietitian or a pharmacist, but you lose a lot of the independence in decision-making and have to flex more to what the hospital system or private equity team would require of you in order for them to cover their costs and make a profit.
5: Well, and that's my other question about the financial incentives. If you're talking about corporatized medicine, what is their focus based on maybe a small private community-based practice?
7: I can't speak for a large organization at whole, but if you look towards certainly private equity, they're responsible to their stakeholders. And so they are trying to make a profit. Healthcare, in my mind, is a right and not something that we should have to be making any money on. And so whether or not it's ethical or right, that's another consideration. Corporations and healthcare systems also have to make money in order to exist. That pressure is placed downwards on primary care. Primary care, when someone says to me, how do you save money in primary care? I say that is the wrong question. I want you to invest in primary care because investing in people's health and community's health up front will do wonders for that community, and it has the side effect of saving money downstream. So stop asking me to save money. Start asking me to keep people healthy.
5: And you said you wanted to pull out federally funded clinics. Let's circle back to that.
7: Sure. So very briefly, FQHCs and community health centers that are run by HRSA, the Health Resources and Services Administration, are a group of national health centers that care for 1 in 9 adults, and they offer community-based resources, put people in the highest need areas, and are really a private practice type of model that have a lot of autonomy. They have some reporting requirements, but they get a different type of funding stream that gives them more autonomy and independence.
5: Let's go back to our email. We got this from Gretchen, who writes, 10 years ago, my primary care physician became a concierge provider. The cost per patient began at $1,000 a year, and with yearly increases, it has now grown to $2,500. He's a popular doctor, and he's now able to spend extra time on the included annual wellness checkup. I don't begrudge him the increased income, particularly since many of his enrolled patients are older, that is, Medicare patients, but I know I may not be able to afford the next few price increases. Dr. McBride, you've moved into a concierge service model, but it's a term you don't like. Why not?
8: So yeah, I practice in a membership model, and I really don't like the word concierge because it now seems to encompass everything from doctors who spend an hour with you and understand your whole health. And like, take, for example, my patient who I just saw last week, who's 80, was just hospitalized, who's grieving the loss of his spouse and also has chest pain. You need that time. But it also encompasses the clinics that are selling you IV drips and supplements and non-evidence-based treatments. Look, these models exist because mainstream primary care is failing patients and doctors, not unilaterally, but we all want the same thing. Patients and doctors both want time to build trust, to build rapport, to be understood, and to understand. The corporatization of medicine means that the person deciding how long your appointment is has never met you. They're not a physician. So doctors like me have sidestepped the system to be able to run the practice in the way that you are trained to deliver the kind of care you want to for your patients. This is obviously a big problem, right? This is a short-term, you know, lifeboat for doctors. It's not a solution. The solution is on a grander scale. It's policy change, as we've been discussing from the beginning. And that's what has to happen on a national scale, because as Dr. Hofstetler said, healthcare should be a right, not a privilege. The kind of model I'm talking about needs to be scaled, and that is absolutely possible where insurance companies and big hospital systems aren't dictating the terms. Doctors and patients are.
5: Hmm. Were you at all conflicted when you shifted to a new model?
8: Absolutely. I mean, these are not small decisions. you know, we go into medicine when, you know, when I was like 12 and decided I wanted to be a doctor, not because I'm trying to, not because I'm greedy, but because you want to care for patients. You want to care for the whole person. You want to understand who they are, what their goals are, what their vulnerabilities are. And then when you get into medicine and you realize in primary care what you're up against, and you see that, you know, 50% of primary care doctors report burnout, and something like 30% of primary care doctors are either considering or actually leaving primary care, and the pressures on primary care is so enormous, and patients understandably are frustrated, you get creative. And instead of joining a big hospital system where administrators are telling me how much, you know, RVUs, how much time I can spend with my patient, I built my own practice. I'm a dinosaur. But what I think, and why I wrote this book, Beyond the Prescription, is to help the average listener, reader, squeeze more juice out of that transactional 15-minute appointment with your doctor, and then advocate for policy change on a national scale. Because again, everyone deserves a doctor who knows their name, not just their diagnosis codes.
5: We're talking to primary care doctors Lucy McBride, Allison Hufstetler, and Zachary Bittinger. And we're hearing from you. We got this from Dr. Edmondson. As a retired family physician, I was very pleased to hear that 1A would be addressing the primary care shortage crisis in the U.S. While your guests clearly articulated some of the major challenges facing primary care physicians and patients, I believe that they failed to adequately address some of the possible solutions that are being implemented. Medicare and commercial insurance programs are now supporting the development of accountable care organizations. ACOs are legal entities which allow groups of healthcare providers to collaborate with one another without breaking antitrust laws. For primary care providers, this means working together to improve quality and reduce costs. PCPs are rewarded financially through shared savings when they can demonstrate that measures of care are improving and that overall cost of care has gone down. The PCPs receive a share of that saved money. Dr. Hufstetler, tell us more about accountable care organizations.
7: Great. So back in the early 2000s, Elliot Fisher, this wonderful doc, decided let's figure out a way to make health systems and really clinicians responsible and accountable to patients. So like you said, people collaborate, they coordinate care, their goal is to keep people healthy, and in the long term, that should save money. That is, and then they use this capitated program typically for payment. All right, that's very technical. Let's make it understandable. Let's talk about your grocery store shopping list with your family. If you go to the grocery store as a parent and granddad goes to the grocery store and you order Instacart, everything gets delivered. You have 3 gallons of milk, 15 apples, and 0 vegetables. And 2 gallons of milk get wasted and you throw them away at the end of the week. What it should look like in a coordinated system is you, one person, is in charge of that grocery list. That's your family doctor, your primary care doctor. They're in charge of that grocery list. You put it all together. You have one person that orders, one person that goes to the grocery store. You come home with your milk, your vegetables, your 5 apples, and the fruit snacks to keep your toddler happy, and everyone is much better off. You have reduced the number of visits that you're going to the grocery store, and you have reduced the waste in the system. So let's make that accountable to the healthcare system. If you look at the wasted milk, that's your wasted expenses in healthcare. If you look at the extra trips to the grocery store, those are your avoided hospitalizations and emergency room visits. And that is the goal, is that coordinated list. Family medicine is really good at that. Now let's add one more element in. You are going to teach your 10-year-old daughter about how to save money. So you go to the grocery store with this list. You give her $50 and you say, whatever you don't spend, but you have to buy everything on the list, but whatever you don't spend, we get to split at the end of the day. And you can spend it on whatever you want. So she buys the groceries for $30. You get $10 back. She gets $10 and she's happy as a clam. And now she's going to continue doing that in the future because she knows there is a benefit for her too.
5: How quickly or how much effort is there behind scaling up ACOs?
7: ACOs have been scaled. These are well-established organizations across the country. In fact, that there are enabler organizations that will help small practices join an ACO with other practices. When I look at the historical perspective, the idea was really to keep this as a primary care type of function. What we see now is more ACOs in hospital systems at large, and it's a little bit more challenging to save money when you have larger healthcare organizations because you don't have quite that ability to coordinate as much as you do in smaller systems. But these are, there's a 2023 report 2024 report, excuse me, about ACOs and where they are in the United States. They are everywhere in every community and serve tons of populations.
9: Well, we have to talk about insurance as part of this discussion. We got this from Sharon, who says, my health insurance, a Medicare Advantage plan, will not allow me to use a nurse practitioner as a primary care doctor. This is true for at least three different insurance companies I have had in the past 5 years. They never provide a reason, but stated as fact. And Patricia writes, I'm a recently retired primary care physician. I practiced for 30 years in Annapolis. At the end, the paperwork and the portal messages and all the prior authorizations and forms that needed to be filled out was absolutely overwhelming. AI was not a factor in the practice yet. We need to get insurance companies and Medicare paperwork out of primary care somehow. They are dictating how we practice. Seeing 30 patients a day is unsustainable. So Dr. Bittinger, two perspectives there on ways in which our listeners feel like the insurance system is actually driving the way you practice medicine. Do you share that perspective? And if so, is there a way to get the tail not to wag the dog?
6: Unfortunately, I do share a lot of those perspectives, and I think a lot of us do. I think it's a pretty unified experience in primary care that the variance between plans, between Medicare, Medicaid, commercial plans, is unbelievable. And so that means for any given patient, any given day almost, we can't predict what costs patients might face. And when medical debt is the leading cause of bankruptcy in our country, we have to address this problem. And so, like we touched on a second ago, you know, a single payer system might be great. We can bite it off in smaller chunks. We could talk about primary care for all. Wouldn't it be great to have a source of insurance that just covers your primary care doctor, so that you can see them and you can stick with them through thick and thin? That's the kind of system that all patients really kind of deserve.
9: Well, as we wrap up in this final minute, I just want to hear from each of you. If you had a magic wand and you could sort of direct listeners to do a thing that could help to shore up the lack of primary care across the country, what is that thing you'd want us to do? Dr. McBride?
8: So it's going to be hard for me to give you just one, but top solutions for the system-wide changes, we need to pay doctors, primary care doctors, for time spent with patients, not volume of transactions. We need to fund the pipeline of doctors. We need to take the administrative burden off primary care doctors. And for you, the listener, it's upon you, unfortunately, to become an even more empowered patient. That's why I wrote this book. I'm, of course, plugging my own book, but it's about becoming an empowered patient. Write down your three concerns before you go to your visit. Bring the context about your life, your social, emotional health, your economic situation, things that your doctor won't have time to ask you about, and really work on asking the questions you mean to be asking. And that takes a lot of work on your side, and I wish everybody here all the best. It's a jungle out there.
9: Mm. Dr. Bittinger, briefly?
6: Yeah, I would certainly echo all of those sentiments. I think what I would add for patients is to persist. You know, this is something that matters. Your health matters. Having a doctor that knows you and that you trust matters. And it stinks to see people leave the field. It stinks to have people retire. But you got to have somebody in your corner. And so like a lot of these listeners have phoned in and emailed in, if it takes 6 months, if it takes a year, it's worth it. Keep working on it.
9: I'll give you the last word, Dr. Hufstetler.
7: The best movements in history have been partnerships. So partner with your primary care clinician, write them a letter to let them know they're important, and write letters to the CEO of the hospital system and to your legislators to tell you that it's valuable.
9: Well, that's Dr. Allison Hufstetler. She's a practicing family physician and the medical director of the Robert Graham Center for Policy Studies in Primary Care in Washington. Also with us, Dr. Zachary Bittinger. He's a family medicine physician at the Ohio State University Wexner Medical Center. And Dr. Lucy McBride, a primary care physician in D.C. and author of the new book, Beyond the Prescription, A Doctor's Guide to Taking Charge of Your Health. Thanks to you all. And you can find part one of our primary care conversation on our website, the1a.org. We got this email from GA, who says, I would like to give a shout out to my primary care physician. After today's conversations, it seems like I'm one of the lucky people who have had the same doctor since I transitioned out of my pediatrician. So shout out to Dr. Hussein Kryzat in Dearborn, Michigan, for being a great provider. Today's producer was Haley Blassingame. This program comes to you from WAMU, part of American University in Washington, distributed by NPR. I'm Jen White. Thanks for listening. We'll talk more tomorrow. This is 1A.

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9: From NPR and WBUR Boston, I'm Peter O'Dowd.
10: And I'm Scott Tong. This is Here and Now. Coming up, New York City is banning artificial intelligence use in public schools. Also banned, says Mayor Mamdani, screens for young students.
11: Kids need to learn to think for themselves. They need to work alongside their peers. They need to learn how to ask better questions.
9: Also, it's been a quiet hurricane season, but tens of thousands of people are without power outside of Houston after Tropical Storm Edward comes ashore.
10: And Israeli Prime Minister Benjamin Netanyahu faces a new rival in next month's election, his former military chief of staff, Gadi Eisenkot.
12: We know worldwide of people growing tired of politics, and Eisenkot is kind of riding this wave in a very effective way.
10: Coming up here now.
9: First, the news.
13: Live from NPR News, I'm Lakshmi Singh. 8 months after former Venezuelan President Nicolas Maduro was ousted in a U.S. military raid, the Trump administration is about to secure expanded control of the Latin American country's oil reserves. Energy Secretary Chris Wright is in Caracas to oversee an oil deal between Washington and a Venezuelan private company. As NPR's Franco Ordonez reports, Trump is betting the new deal will help bring down gas prices that have been elevated as a result of oil supply disruptions during the U.S. war with Iran.
14: John McHenry, a veteran Republican pollster, says Trump has an incentive to take action, even if his policies won't necessarily produce results over the next few months ahead of the midterms.
15: The first challenge is to show that you know people are concerned about it and that you care about it as well and that you're doing something about it.
14: Part of the problem for Trump is that before the U.S. launched strikes against Iran, average prices were $1 a gallon lower nationally in February. That's a reality that Trump just can't avoid. Franco Ordonez, NPR News.
13: The U.S. Postal Service says it is reviewing a whistleblower's concerns about a new technical system it's developing for mail-in ballots in the midterm election. NPR's Hansi Lo Wang reports that new technology is facing lawsuits.
16: The U.S. Postal Service built the new online portal after President Trump issued an order calling for USPS to deliver mail-in ballots only to people on voter lists that the states would have to turn over to the mailing agency. We should note USPS is a financial supporter of NPR. An anonymous government official is claiming that system has not been properly tested, and it could lead to eligible voters not getting ballots in time or at all. David Kligerman of the nonprofit Whistleblower Aid is representing the official.
17: The entire IT system has been built in a matter of weeks when it should be built in maybe a year or more. In fact, when they've tested this IT system, it's crashed.
16: A federal judge has blocked USPS from requiring states to use the online portal for their mail-in ballots. USPS is appealing that ruling and says it plans to roll out the portal soon so election officials can try it out. Anzi Luong, NPR News.
13: Some Haitian immigrants in the U.S. are being required to wear GPS angle monitors after losing their temporary

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4: You're listening to WGLT Sound Ideas. I'm Lou Winner. There's a $400 million dispute brewing between the electric automaker Rivian and local taxing bodies, including Unit 5 schools. At the center of the dispute is how much Rivian's massive manufacturing plant is worth, which determines how much Rivian pays in taxes. WGLT's Ryan Denham has been reporting this story and spoke to my friend and colleague Ben Howell about what's been happening.
5: So Rivian is challenging the assessed values on seven of its properties in Normal. And those assessed values, like if you're a homeowner, you're familiar with this, those assessed values are like a big part of what determines your property tax bill at the end of the day. And so the government's assessors, they go out and they assess properties all the time, and they say that Rivian's properties are valued or worth $520 million, $500 million. Rivian says, no, it's actually only worth about a quarter of that, $115 million. So it's a pretty big gap between those two numbers. Rivian has appealed its assessments to the county's Board of Review. They lost that appeal, and they have now taken the case to the state's Property Tax Appeals Board.
6: How much money is at stake? What are we talking about?
5: A lot of money, yeah. So Rivian currently pays nearly $14 million in property taxes every year. Most of that goes to Unit 5 schools, and then other taxing bodies get the rest, like the town of Normal, county government, things like that. Unit 5, you know, for their part, they say that about $6.8 million a year is at risk here, just for them alone. So quite a bit.
6: What's Rivian's case? You know, what are they arguing?
5: So we got a hold of this 118-page appraisal that Rivian got done over the summer on its properties, and they filed this with the State Appeals Board. Their central argument is that the plant's market value, so like the price that a real buyer would actually pay, is a lot lower than you would expect. That's because there are so few buyers for these like massive auto manufacturing plants. Those plants are not things like you and I would go out and purchase. They also say that the plant is overvalued and overtaxed relative to other Illinois auto manufacturers here in Illinois, based on like several metrics, including taxes per square foot and all these things. Rivian also likes to point out, too, that the properties were only producing minimal tax revenue and no jobs after Mitsubishi vacated it several years ago and sold it off to a liquidator. And, you know, even with a lowered assessed value, this is still a positive economic story for the community, in their view.
6: What are the local governments saying, like Unit 5?
5: Yeah, so our colleague, Braden Fogerson, who covers K-12 education here, interviewed Unit 5's superintendent, Kristen Weichel, about this a couple of weeks ago. And here's what she says about that $6.8 million at risk.
7: So it's a big unknown for us. That's not a one-time loss. That's an annual loss.
5: So something else here I thought was interesting is that this seemed to take local governments, local government officials off guard to some degree. The county's supervisor of assessments, Tim Jorzak, says they've been trying to work pretty closely with Rivian over the last few years on assessments, like doing site visits, phone calls, in-person meetings, you know, like no surprises, right? And Jorzak says until this appeal came, there was, quote, never once when we were given any indication that Rivian had a problem with the valuation of their property.
6: So what's next?
5: Well, we know from other big tax appeals like this that they can take a while. You know, State Farm, Eastland Mall, Young America, they've all done like big appeals, maybe not quite this much money, but like this. Sometimes these businesses reach agreements with the taxing bodies on valuation, and those kind of agreements resolve the problem. Sometimes they don't, though, you know, and if this one goes all the way to a hearing in front of the state appeals board, that likely wouldn't even be until sometime next year, which means this threat of lost tax revenue would be hanging over local taxing bodies for the foreseeable future.
4: That's Ryan Denham, who's been covering Rivian for years here at WGLT, speaking with my good friend and colleague Ben Howell. 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Later this afternoon on Sound Ideas, a McLean County program that helps drug offenders find rehabilitation is recounting 20 years of success stories. Advocates throughout the criminal justice system say it takes a team approach to change lives for the better. That's on the next Sound Ideas. WGLT's signature reporting series is made possible in part by Bloomington Normal Audiology. Our weather today is still very hot. There's a high of around 96. We're under a heat advisory, which is now extended until Friday night. This is WGLT.
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9: And I'm Peter O'Dowd in Phoenix. It's Here and Now. Over the last week or so, deadly flash floods have hit mountain villages along the border of Nepal and Tibet, and here in the U.S. at the Grand Canyon. Those were not the only floods this summer. Communities across the country have been dealing with high water emergencies that don't always make the national news. NPR's Ava Berger reports.
10: That was the sound of gushing rain in fierce woods in Felicia Martinez's Tucson, Arizona neighborhood last week. Martinez has lived in Tucson her entire life, so she and other locals are very accustomed to the sounds of flash floods. But she says she knows the storms in her area are getting worse.
11: Like an old steam train with the big old smoke fumes coming out. I mean, it just sounds loud and it hits you, yes. And I've seen 61 seasons. I've seen storms, but it's getting more extreme.
10: At least two people are dead after a flash flood in the Grand Canyon over the weekend. Last month, at least seven people died in floods in northwest Indiana. The city of Gary, Indiana, was without power for 2 weeks. Earlier in July, West Virginia officials said that some areas received 4.5 inches of rain in 37 minutes. Throughout the summer, from New York to Texas to Hawaii, stories of record rainfall and smashed homes dominated the news.
12: Every day you're reading about flooding somewhere in the country.
10: Jeff Mao works on flood awareness in Montana. He's a former superintendent of Glacier National Park, but he's seen the flooding impact much more than just the parks.
12: It's really how our natural systems and even our built sewer, you know, stormwater runoff systems, they're just not designed for this level of rainfall.
10: The flooding different states are experiencing has different causes. But researchers say climate change connects these intense floods. In the Southwest, it's monsoon season. And in that semi-arid climate, flash floods are part of geography, says Iyad Atola, an associate professor in the Department of Hydrology and Atmospheric Sciences at the University of Arizona.
13: You have poor absorption of water by the soil and localized heavy rains, and the combination of the two things are prone to flash floods.
10: It's also an El Nino year, which is making ocean temperatures warmer, causing more evaporation. A warmer atmosphere holds more water vapor, which can fuel more intense rain. Now, it's hard to pinpoint whether a particular event was directly caused by climate change, Atola says. Instead, he thinks of a pair of loaded die.
13: It's kind of like loading the dice a little bit. You know, you're loading it to land on six a little more often. Now, does it mean that it wouldn't have landed at six anyway? It might have, right? But you're just kind of increasing the odds that you're going to land on six.
10: As for ways people can protect themselves, the National Weather Service sends out warnings before floods. But Fred Martin Ralph, the director of the Center for Western Weather and Water Extremes at UC San Diego, said it's difficult to accurately predict these floods.
14: Those are some of the toughest practical forecasting problems that we have in meteorology.
10: But flood warning systems can save lives. Last year, after flash floods in the Hill Country area of Texas killed more than 136 people, improved warning systems were installed. When the area flooded again this past July, a new emergency system warned people to get out. This time, two people died despite catastrophic flooding. Ava Berger, NPR News.
15: Israel next month holds its first national election since the October 7th attack by Hamas 3 years ago. And the talk of the town is a retired general named Gadi Eisenkot. He's challenging the prime minister, Benjamin Netanyahu. So let's talk about Eisenkot and the elections with Natan Gutman, U.S. correspondent for Israel Public Broadcasting's Khan News. Natan, nice to talk to you.
16: Thanks, Scott, for having me on.
15: So briefly, who is Gadi Eisenkot?
16: Well, Gadi Eisenkot is a former military chief of staff, that's the highest ranking commander in the Israeli military, who entered politics after he retired from the military and is now leading a party, a newly formed party that seems to be gaining traction. His life story is very compelling to Israelis. He came from a modest background. He was very highly regarded during his military career. And then he entered politics as a centrist and is now the main opposition leader to Netanyahu, even though I don't think their ideological differences are that significant. And Gadi Eisenkot's story resonates with many Israelis. He is from a Mizrahi background, which means that he's not an Ashkenazi. His parents moved to Israel from Morocco. And I think one of the most compelling stories about him that really touches many Israelis is the fact that during the Gaza war, he lost his son, who was a soldier in the military, while Eisenkot was a member of the cabinet, and later on lost also two of his nephews.
15: So if the ideologies between Eisenkot and Netanyahu are similar, how do Israeli voters think about the differences in agenda, differences in style?
16: I think in many senses, Eisenkot is emerging as the anti-Bibi, the anti-Netanyahu. In terms of ideology regarding the future of the Israeli-Palestinian relations or of the war in Iran, there is no huge difference between him and Netanyahu. The differences in their life story, in their style, and what they're bringing to the table. We mentioned that Eisenkot really is a man of the people, came from a very modest background. Netanyahu is a son of a famous historian, always around rich people and famous people. Eisenkot is the opposite of that. And in many senses also, Gadi Eisenkot offers something that Israelis are looking for in this election, and that is some kind of closure, because at the end of the day, these elections are about gaining closure to the tragedy of October 7th and the 3 years of war that followed it. And Bibi Netanyahu insists that everything was okay and there's no accountability and no responsibility. And Eisenkot is saying, no, we have to stop. We have to investigate what happened. We need a new start.
15: Yeah. And as you're saying, Eisenkot has called for accountability for what went wrong inside Israel that led up to the October 7th attacks. Prime Minister Netanyahu, how has he responded to Eisenkot and his ideas?
16: Well, the Netanyahu campaign is basically trying to somehow to shake this image of Eisenkot as being clean and honest. By the way, Eisenkot named his party Yashal, which means in Hebrew honest or straight. And that really symbolizes his main pitch to the Israeli voters. Netanyahu and his team are trying to kind of question that. They're talking about

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8: From NPR and WBUR Boston, I'm Scott Tong.
9: I'm Peter O'Dowd. It's Here and Now. Coming up, North Carolina will send ballots to voters on Friday. Will President Trump's executive order to limit voting by mail cause trouble for state election officials?
8: Also, the man charged with killing conservative activist Charlie Kirk will stand trial after a judge ruled there is enough evidence to charge him with aggravated murder.
9: And a story of a flight to Spain grounded over a passenger's poorly named Bluetooth network.
10: Again, if there's a bomb on the flight, they're not going to label it bomb. Like, this is somebody being stupid.
9: These stories and the plastics industry could be writing curriculum and lesson plans for your kids' classroom. Coming up Here and Now.
8: The news is first.
11: Live from NPR News in Washington, I'm Lakshmi Singh. The United States and Iran's militaries are trading fire, but Iranian civilians may have also come under attack. Iranian state media report a wedding party was hit in a U.S. strike that killed at least five people and injured scores more. U.S. Central Command says it does not target civilians but is aware of the reports. NPR's Hadil Alshalchi is monitoring diplomatic efforts to end the more than six-month-old war.
12: Iranian President Masoud Pezeshkian said Iran would go back to a ceasefire it reached with the U.S. in June if President Trump is willing to do so also. He said that Iran would, quote, immediately reciprocate if the U.S. commits to the promises it made in a memorandum of understanding.
11: That's NPR's Hadil Alshalchi reporting. It has been a week since a powerful flood devastated riverside communities in Nepal and Tibet, and rescuers are still trying to locate hundreds of people reported missing from around a dozen hydropower plants. That includes some 500 believed to be trapped inside. More from NPR's Dia Hadid.
13: Nepal's military is leading rescue effort, and on X they shared a video of khaki-clad men pulling themselves through on ropes in a narrow, dark, dripping tunnel. And just finding that tunnel is an achievement. Arnold Dix, a tunneling expert, describes the flood.
14: Like a bomb's gone off. We've got multiple power stations all blown up. In each of them, we've potentially got people trapped.
13: And he says it's a challenge to find the power stations because they were covered up by mud, debris, and boulders. They're trying to locate the tunnels of the plants because that will lead them into the turbines. A government spokesman said two tunnel rescue teams from India and another from China had arrived to assist Nepali workers. The spokesman said crews had not yet made any rescues. Dia Hadid, NPR News.
11: OpenAI is facing 30 new lawsuits over a deadly school shooting in Canada earlier this year. NPR's Shannon Bond reports the company is accused of failing to alert police about the alleged shooter's violent conversations with ChatGPT.
15: The lawsuits filed in federal court in San Francisco accuse OpenAI of putting its public image ahead of safety. They allege the company's chief global affairs team, which handles public relations, overruled calls from OpenAI's safety team to notify police about chats investigators believe posed a credible threat. OpenAI denies the claims and says the safety team does not report to global affairs. The new cases build on seven lawsuits brought against OpenAI in April from victims of a shooting that killed five students

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1: I'm Scott Tong. TPS for thousands of Haitian migrants has expired. And Trump administration officials like Stephen Miller want them to self-deport, downplaying concerns about the dangers.
2: The fact that there might be pockets of Haiti where there's higher crime rates, guess what? There's pockets of Chicago with crime rates just as high.
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1: And from the campus of Illinois State University, this is 89.1 WGLT. I'm Colleen Holden. A Chinese immigrant was found dead just hours after being booked into immigration detention in a U.S. territory. The full story in 15 minutes. Other stories you're hearing on WGLT this afternoon. Senator Dick Durbin offers advice to nursing students at Illinois Wesleyan. Tourism officials in Bloomington Normal want to know more about who is visiting. And an environmental nonprofit in Normal hires its first executive director. Another WGLT newscast will air at 3:32.
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7: 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There will be lots of old-fashioned apple and pork foods, tours of the mansion, a flea market, and more. 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
1: 94 degrees and sunny here in Bloomington Normal. This is 89.1 WGLT. I'm Colleen Holden. An extreme heat warning is in effect and will last until 7 p.m. Friday. Experts recommend staying hydrated and out of the heat as much as possible. There are still many issues in dispute over the sales tax money Bloomington and Normal are sharing with the county. And the Bloomington City Manager is gushing about progress made on the private sector renovation of the old State Farm Insurance Building downtown into apartments. Jeff Juergens says he's pleased the firm Urban Equities Partners is telling the city the project is on schedule and on budget. In this Sound Ideas interview with WGLT's Charlie Schlanker, Juergens also echoes his excited public media posts about a huge crane used at the construction site.
11: The crane down here was just absolutely massive, taking huge pieces of equipment off the roof of that building. Absolutely incredible to watch some of that happen as they make way for what's going to be a rooftop deck. And anybody who's been in that building and at the top of that building knows that those are some of the absolute best views of the entire city. And to think that at the top of that building, it's going to be turned into a destination restaurant, that people that live there will be able to go up there and enjoy a rooftop deck. There's just going to be no property like that really anywhere outside of Chicago. This is just going to be an amazing project for the community, amazing for the downtown, and we're still really, really excited about it.
12: How much is the construction disrupting traffic flow and movement downtown, and how are you trying to adjust for that since it's a public-private interface?
11: There's certainly been a little bit of disruption, but they've been very good. When the weekend comes, they move their road closure signs, and so the roads get opened back up. And, you know, there's a lot of construction going on around town. But I think most people are looking at it as kind of a temporary pain to what's going to be some really great long-term gain. So we have not had a lot of complaints about it.
12: The audit of the Mental Health and Public Safety Fund for the county is back. It shows, in the words of City Manager Pam Reese of the Town of Normal, that it will prompt some questions for further talks between the city and town and the county over that shared sales tax dispute. How do you see that discussion moving forward?
11: We're still working on what the next steps are going to look like on that. It still looks like there's very much a surplus at the end of the day, so I think those conversations need to continue, and our hope is that we will be able to get that resolved.
12: So there are two separate ways to look at that. One is, do you think that the county pointing to a supposed deficit while not counting future revenue is a disingenuous argument coming out of that audit?
11: I think the use of the word audit is probably one of the first things that, when we were talking about this, everybody in the county said this as well. This is not a true audit. This is helping us figure out what the projected expenses are, what the obligated expenses are, those types of things. So the document that was provided does not include any of the revenues going in. When you look at what they showed as being obligated, and then even if you add in, let's say, another $15 million for mental health programming, there's still a projected surplus of likely over $20 million.
12: Which is about what it is now. So does that, on the flip side, suggest that previous county arguments that, yes, we know we were late in spending some of this, but we're getting on that and will be spending more of it, is that a valid argument going forward?
11: No, the underlying issue is that the laws changed, and what ended up happening was, because the laws changed, the town and the city are sending substantially more money to this fund. And so what we are asking the county to do is, and what we have asked, is to sit down, look at the change in the law, make sure everybody's on the same page with making sure that the expenditures and the obligations are all in the spirit of the act and the agreement. And so that's really what we're hoping, you know, would happen, and we'll see if we can get that to happen.
12: This is Sound Ideas. I'm Charlie Schlenker. We're talking with Jeff Juergens, the city manager of Bloomington. Does this help resolve any of the issues at stake? The issue of what to do with the interest money, the issue of whether certain jail guards are properly paid from this fund or not, the issue of which units within county government should have their new record management systems paid for by the fund?
11: Those issues are all still out there. And again, I would just reiterate, I think I can only speak for the city, but we're certainly happy to sit down and try and work through these issues.
12: Here's another potential issue. Since the city and town are now paying for their own record management systems, should the Mental Health and Public Safety Fund bear that cost?
11: Again, I would reiterate that there have been a lot of changes in circumstances, and our hope would be that as good intergovernmental partners, that we would all come together and really try and sit down and resolve and work through these issues.
12: Has that last argument been articulated by anybody on either side so far?
11: I can't say whether that specific issue has or has not, other than to say that, yes, that is one of the issues that we've got to sit down and resolve.
12: So the audit's been out for a bit. Are there new talks scheduled?
11: Not that I'm aware of. Again, you know, I think at this point everybody's trying to figure out what the next steps are going to be. And I would again just reiterate, would love to get some of these issues resolved amicably. And would also say that even though there's a dispute between the parties on this agreement, it doesn't mean that we're not also all working together on all of the other important issues in our community. And every day, the county, the town, the city, we're all working on issues together. And I would just remind the community and everybody that, again, just because we have some differences of agreement on this specific issue does not mean that we're not all working for the betterment of the community. And I would also say that, again, speaking for the city, None of this has anything to do with not wanting to fund mental health initiatives or trying to get out of that obligation. I think everybody on my council is very passionate about that and very strong about that. So again, just want to remind the nonprofits and again, the community, none of this is about not funding mental health initiatives.
12: So the state's attorney has asked the attorney general for some guidance on the interest use of the interest money question, whether it should be in the general fund for the county or whether it should be kept in the mental health and public safety fund and go toward those purposes. Are talks going to wait until you get that guidance back or what?
11: Not necessarily from the city standpoint. We're still trying to figure out what the next steps are going to be. But I would say that's a big concern. You know, whether or not that's $5 or $7 million that's been collected in interest, that remains a big concern on the part of the city, and I would also say on the part of the town. And so that's something that we've got to get resolved.
1: 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He spoke with Charlie Schlenker. 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
8: This was just so unnecessary. 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
9: His family said he died by suicide.
0: How his death is affecting his community this Wednesday, September 2nd, on All Things Considered. I'm Elsa Chang.
9: And I'm Scott Detrow. 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
3: First, this news. Live from NPR News in Washington, I'm Janine Hurst. 8 months after former Venezuelan President Nicolas Maduro was ousted in a U.S. military raid, the Trump administration is about to secure expanded control of the Latin American country's oil reserves. Energy Secretary Chris Wright is in Caracas to oversee an oil deal between Washington and a Venezuelan private company. As NPR's Franco Ordonez reports, Trump's claiming the new deal will help bring down gas prices that have been elevated as a result of oil supply disruptions in the U.S. war with Iran.
4: John McHenry, a veteran Republican pollster, says Trump has an incentive to take action, even if his policies won't necessarily produce results over the next few months ahead of the midterms.
5: The first challenge is to show that you know people are concerned about it and that you care about it as well and that you're doing something about it.
4: Part of the problem for Trump is that before the U.S. launched strikes against Iran, average prices were $1 a gallon lower nationally in February. That's a reality that Trump just can't avoid. Franco Ordonez, NPR News.
3: The Trump administration is requiring states to report any time they conclude someone's in the country illegally. NPR's Jasmine Garce reports the policy marks a reversal of a 1998 legal opinion.
6: In 1996, Congress enacted the Personal Responsibility and Work Opportunity Reconciliation Act. It requires that federal and state agencies administering welfare report unauthorized immigrants getting benefits to Homeland Security. In an opinion published this week, the Trump administration's Office of Legal Counsel broadened this requirement, saying that all state agencies should be reporting people without legal status to the federal government. States like Illinois, California, and New York have laws designed to protect personal data from being shared with federal immigration authorities, meaning the new policy is likely to be challenged. Jasmine Garst, NPR News, New York.
3: The United Nations is warning the world is very close to crossing a dangerous climate change threshold. NPR's Lauren Sommer has more on the findings of a new report from the UN.
7: Countries agreed in 2015 to try to limit global warming to 1.5 degrees Celsius, which is 2.7 degrees Fahrenheit. Beyond that, the risks of a hotter planet get much worse. Storms get more intense, sea levels keep rising, and there are major impacts to crops. A new report from the United Nations Environment Program finds that countries have failed to meet that agreement. To limit the damage, emissions from burning fossil fuels need to drop to zero, and carbon emissions may even need to be sucked out of the atmosphere. Either way, the report warns that countries will need to prepare for worsening disasters due to climate change. Lauren Sommer, NPR News.
3: Wall Street higher by the closing bell, the Dow up 295 points. 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
8: From the WGLT newsroom, I'm Jason Zaler. The nonprofit that aims to protect the watershed in the Upper Mackinac River Valley has hired its first executive director. The Parklands Foundation chose Craig Lutz of Bloomington for the role. Lutz says it's a sign of growth for the nearly 60-year-old organization.
9: You could imagine, especially over time, as management philosophies become more complex, as business becomes more complex, we have needed the additional staff work to keep the foundation running and the people that interact with the foundation.
8: Lutz says he wants to grow the foundation's membership and its volunteer base. A busy street near Bloomington High School will be closed tomorrow and Friday for roadwork. Empire Street will be closed from Towanda Avenue to Colton near the north side of the school. The closure of the westbound street will allow for a $15 million investment to reconstruct the pavement. District 87 spokesperson Gina Lavazza says Bloomington High School traffic and buses will be rerouted. Illinois Department of Transportation plans to improve more than 7,000 lane miles of highway. If necessary, construction may need to resume next Tuesday. U.S. Senator Dick Durbin says healthcare is about more than treating the sick. It's about a healthy society. Durbin was on the Illinois Wesleyan University campus in Bloomington talking to students and offering them advice.
10: Think for a moment about medicine and justice, particularly in a nation which prides itself on being a democracy, a caring nation.
8: Durbin has also delivered a $1 million

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2: 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Khaki Kid has been making music since he was a kid, recording his first raps on a gaming headset. He officially released his debut single in 2020 when he was 19 years old, and in 2025, he had a viral hit with his song Date Night. 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
6: I'm Scott Detrow.
0: And I'm Elsa Chang. Oral arguments at the Supreme Court have gotten longer and longer in recent years.
6: Chief Justice John Roberts is trying to reverse the trend.
7: I think it makes oral arguments harder to listen to because they just take longer without, I think, particularly adding all that much.
0: And as flu and COVID shot season approaches, medical groups are figuring out how to step into the void left by the federal government.
8: Making sure families get recommended vaccines during respiratory illness season not only keeps individuals healthy, but helps protect entire communities.
6: First, this newscast.
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1: Events along the Strait of Hormuz hit a wedding, killing and wounding people. Iranian officials say communication towers in the area were also knocked out. Iran's state TV, quoting a local official, reports most of those wounded are women and children who were transferred to a hospital in Minab, the same city where Iran says a U.S. strike in February killed at least 120 school children. The Pentagon is still investigating that attack. President Trump says the latest U.S. strikes are in retaliation for Iran's, quote, failed attempt at adding sea mines in the Strait of Hormuz. He warned of further strikes if Iran responds. But Iran immediately fired back at U.S. troops in the region, with Jordan and Kuwait reporting Iranian missile attacks. Aya Boutraoui, NPR News, Dubai.
2: Another immigrant in custody of U.S. Immigration and Customs Enforcement has died just hours after he was taken into detention. NPR's Vanessa Romo has more.
3: The death of a Chinese man in a U.S. territory marks the 57th death of an immigrant detainee held in the care of the government since the start of President Trump's second term. 24 of those have occurred since January 1st. U.S. Immigration and Customs Enforcement says Lian Yangwei was arrested by the Commonwealth of the Northern Mariana Islands Department of Public Safety on August 21st after allegedly attacking a family in their home. A day later, Wei, whose legal immigration status ended in 2019, was taken into ICE custody. But before any legal action could be taken, the 51-year-old was found unresponsive by a corrections officer during morning checks. Just hours later, Wei's official cause of death remains under investigation. Vanessa Romo, NPR News.
2: Billions of dollars in taxes went uncollected last year after the IRS cut thousands of staffers. NPR's Scott Horsley reports on new findings from the Treasury Department's Inspector General.
4: Revenue from tax audits plunged 35% last year as the Trump administration laid off thousands of IRS auditors. Any savings from the staff cuts were dwarfed by the drop in tax collections. The Inspector General says the fallout could be even larger if more people conclude they can avoid paying taxes without the risk of getting caught. Natasha Sarin, who is a counselor on tax policy in the Biden administration, says money spent policing the tax code pays off many times over.
5: You're less likely to speed when you know that there's a cop on the beat.
4: More than 25,000 IRS employees were laid off or took early retirement last year, including about 3,600 tax examiners. Scott Horsley, NPR News, Washington.
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6: From the WGLT Newsroom, I'm Jason Zahler. The nonprofit that aims to protect the watershed in the Upper Mackinac River Valley has hired its first executive director. The Parklands Foundation chose Craig Lutz of Bloomington for the role. Lutz says it's a sign of growth for the nearly 60-year-old organization.
7: You could imagine, especially over time, as management philosophies become more complex, as business becomes more complex, we have needed the additional staff work to keep the foundation running and the people that interact with the foundation.
6: Lutz says he wants to grow the foundation's membership and its volunteer base. A busy street near Bloomington High School will be closed tomorrow and Friday for roadwork. Empire Street will be closed from Towanda Avenue to Colton near the north side of the school. The closure of the westbound street will allow for a $15 million investment to reconstruct the pavement. District 87 spokesperson Gina Lavazza says Bloomington High School traffic and buses will be rerouted. Illinois Department of Transportation plans to improve more than 7,000 lane miles of highway. If necessary, construction may need to resume next Tuesday. U.S. Senator Dick Durbin says healthcare is about more than treating the sick. It's about a healthy society. Durbin was on the Illinois Wesleyan University campus in Bloomington talking to students and offering them advice.
8: Think for a moment about medicine and justice, particularly in a nation which prides itself on being a democracy, a caring nation.
6: Durbin has also delivered $1 million earmark to the IWU nursing school. Wesleyan says it will use the money to update simulation technology, renovate space, beef up a tutoring program, and hire another part-time nursing faculty member. Visit BN hopes to get better at seeing who tourists are. Melissa Chrisman directs McLean County's tourism agency. Chrisman says new data tools acquired in the last year will help the Bureau fill out visitor profiles.
9: Whether it is somebody coming in for an IHSA event that's coming from somewhere else in the state, how long they're staying, where they're going, or if it is a Route 66 traveler.
6: Chrisman says that will help them

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1: This is 89.1 WGLT. A year and a half after the Eaton fire, the new normal is still a work in progress. And for one hardware store, the new normal means a new location. Happiness is a new building at 530 on Marketplace. The 58th annual Apple and Pork Festival is back at the C.H. Moore Homestead DeWitt County Museum. It's September 26th and 27th from 9 a.m. to 5 p.m. There will be lots of old-fashioned apple and pork foods, tours of the mansion, a flea market, and more. 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
11: The thing that got me about the test was that it wasn't just about how loud something can be of whether you're going to be able to hear it. 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
1: 94 degrees and sunny here in Bloomington Normal. This is 89.1 WGLT. I'm Colleen Holden. An extreme heat warning is in effect and will last until 7 p.m. Friday. Experts recommend staying hydrated and out of the heat as much as possible. There are still many issues in dispute over the sales tax money Bloomington and Normal are sharing with the county. And the Bloomington City Manager is gushing about progress made on the private sector renovation of the old State Farm Insurance Building downtown into apartments. Jeff Juergens says he's pleased the firm Urban Equities Partners is telling the city the project is on schedule and on budget. In this Sound Ideas interview with WGLT's Charlie Schlanker, Juergens also echoes his excited public media posts about a huge crane used at the construction site.
12: The crane down here was just absolutely massive, taking huge pieces of equipment off the roof of that building. Absolutely incredible to watch some of that happen as they make way for what's going to be a rooftop deck. And anybody who's been in that building and at the top of that building knows that those are some of the absolute best views of the entire city. And to think that at the top of that building, it's going to be turned into a destination restaurant, that people that live there will be able to go up there and enjoy a rooftop deck. There's just going to be no property like that really anywhere outside of Chicago. This is just going to be an amazing project for the community, amazing for the downtown, and we're still really, really excited about it.
13: How much is the construction disrupting traffic flow and movement downtown, and how are you trying to adjust for that since it's a public-private interface?
12: There's certainly been a little bit of disruption, but they've been very good. When the weekend comes, they move their their road closure signs, and so the roads get opened back up. And, you know, there's a lot of construction going on around town. But I think most people are looking at it as kind of a temporary pain to what's going to be some really great long-term gain. So we have not had a lot of complaints about it.
13: The audit of the Mental Health and Public Safety Fund for the county is back. It shows, in the words of City Manager Pam Reese of the Town of Normal, that it will prompt some questions for further talks between the city and town and the county over that shared sales tax dispute. How do you see that discussion moving forward?
12: We're still working on what the next steps are going to look like on that. It still looks like there's very much a surplus at the end of the day, so I think those conversations need to continue, and our hope is that we will be able to get that resolved.
13: So there are two separate ways to look at that. One is, do you think that the county pointing to a supposed deficit while not counting future revenue is a disingenuous argument coming out of that audit?
12: I think the use of the word audit is probably one of the first things that, when we were talking about this, everybody in the county said this as well. This is not a true audit. This is helping us figure out what the projected expenses are, what the obligated expenses are, those types of things. So the document that was provided does not include any of the revenues going in. When you look at what they showed as being obligated, and then even if you add in, let's say, another $15 million for mental health programming, there's still a projected surplus of likely over $20 million.
13: Which is about what it is now. So does that, on the flip side, suggest that previous county arguments that, yes, we know we were late in spending some of this, but we're getting on that and will be spending more of it, is that a valid argument going forward?
12: No, the underlying issue is that the laws changed, and what ended up happening was, because the laws changed, the town and the city are sending substantially more money to this fund. And so what we are asking the county to do is, and what we have asked, is to sit down, look at the change in the law, make sure everybody's on the same page with making sure that the expenditures and the obligations are all in the spirit of the act and the agreement. And so that's really what we're hoping, you know, would happen, and we'll see if we can get that to happen.
13: This is Sound Ideas. I'm Charlie Schlenker. We're talking with Jeff Juergens, the city manager of Bloomington. Does this help resolve any of the issues at stake? The issue of what to do with the interest money, the issue of whether certain jail guards are properly paid from this fund or not, the issue of which units within county government should have their new record management systems paid for by the fund.
12: Those issues are all still out there. And again, I would just reiterate, I think I can only speak for the city, but we're certainly happy to sit down and try and work through these issues.
13: Here's another potential issue. Since the city and town are now paying for their own record management systems, should the Mental Health and Public Safety Fund bear that cost?
12: Again, I would reiterate that there have been a lot of changes in circumstances, and our hope would be that as good intergovernmental partners, that we would all come together and really try and sit down and resolve and work through these issues.
13: Has that last argument been articulated by anybody on either side so far?
12: I can't say whether that specific issue has or has not, other than to say that, yes, that is one of the issues that we've got to sit down and resolve.
13: So the audit's been out for a bit. Are there new talks scheduled?
12: Not that I'm aware of. Again, you know, I think at this point everybody's trying to figure out what the next steps are going to be. And I would again just reiterate, would love to get some of these issues resolved amicably. And would also say that even though there's a dispute between the parties on this agreement, it doesn't mean that we're not also all working together on all of the other important issues in our community. And every day, the county, the town, the city, we're all working on issues together. And I would just remind the community and everybody that, again, just because we have some differences of agreement on this specific issue does not mean that we're not all working for the betterment of the community. And I would also say that, again, speaking for the city, None of this has anything to do with not wanting to fund mental health initiatives or trying to get out of that obligation. I think everybody on my council is very passionate about that and very strong about that. So again, just want to remind the nonprofits and again, the community, none of this is about not funding mental health initiatives.
13: So the state's attorney has asked the attorney general for some guidance on the interest, use of the interest money question, whether it should be in the general fund for the county or whether it should be kept in the mental health and public safety fund and go toward those purposes. Are talks going to wait until you get that guidance back or what?
12: Not necessarily from the city standpoint. We're still trying to figure out what the next steps are going to be. But I would say that's a big concern. You know, whether or not that's $5 or $7 million that's been collected in interest, that remains a big concern on the part of the city, and I would also say on the part of the town. And so that's something that we've got to get resolved.
1: 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He spoke with Charlie Schlenker. 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
17: In Los Angeles, I'm Kai Rizdahl. It is Wednesday today, the second day of September. Good as it always is to have you along, everybody. There's a concept in economics known as the velocity of money. Literally, how quickly money changes hands out there. It's a useful indicator of how lively, I guess, any given economy is. We today here on this program are going to introduce a related but not officially recognized corollary, the velocity of prices, the vessel of choice being diesel fuel. Yesterday, $5.63 a gallon. Today, at a nickel, $5.68, the highest national average since President Trump started his war with Iran, just 13 cents off the highest recorded price ever. And if we all needed yet another lesson that timing is everything, tariffs and wars aside, diesel prices usually do have a seasonal upswing in the fall. Marketplace's Caitlin Tan gets us going.
18: I took the family Dodge diesel pickup to the gas station in Pinedale, Wyoming this morning.
19: I'm seeing diesel prices here today, $5.75. Yikes. Okay, let's see what it costs. Okay, grand total, $191.11.
18: Almost $200. And even if you drive a gas vehicle, Gas Buddy analyst Patrick DeHaan says diesel was still involved.
20: And the cars we're driving don't get to the car dealerships without a semi-truck using diesel.
18: Same for your apples and carrots and bread. A diesel tractor tills up the crops, a truck brings them to a processing center.
20: You know, then a distribution center and then the grocery store.
18: And University of Tennessee's Thomas Goldsby says companies often pass down those high diesel prices to consumers.
21: Ultimately, they're looking to make sure that they cover their costs and can maybe make a dime here and there.
18: And diesel prices likely haven't topped out. Fall brings surging demand for harvesting crops, plus cooler weather means heating homes. And as Alan Schaefer with the nonprofit Engine Technology Forum points out,
22: home heating oil comes out of the same distillate fuel pool that diesel does.
18: Combine those seasonal demands with current global politics, well, you guessed it, even higher diesel prices. I'm Caitlin Tan for Marketplace.
17: How about that fill up? Wall Street today, a little bounce back in equities. And hey, look, I made it 3 minutes into the program without saying the word bonds. We'll have the details when we do the numbers.

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1: Larger American push to rebuild Venezuela's oil infrastructure and to gain access to that oil. 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
2: President Trump hosted officials from tourist-facing organizations like travel companies and hotel brands at the White House today. He says the World Cup this summer and other events he's hosted, like the recent IndyCar race in D.C., have boosted the economy. But overall tourism to the U.S. is still down. NPR's Deepa Shivaram has more.
3: Trump, flanked by company leaders from places like Hilton Hotels and Booking.com, said that the men's FIFA World Cup brought in visitors from around the world and more than $18 billion to the economy.
4: It's a total record we've had. The country is thriving.
3: But overall, tourism in the U.S. has declined since Trump took office, in part because of his immigration policies and his economic fights with allies like Canada. Las Vegas, for example, saw a more than 17% drop in visitors from Canada last year, dealing a blow to the city's tourism-dependent economy. Deepa Shivaram, NPR News.
2: A federal judge ruled that Google doesn't need to break up its advertising business, but it does have to make changes to benefit competitors. NPR's John Ruwich reports, comes after a court ruled last year that Google's ad business was an illegal monopoly.
5: The vast majority of Google's revenue comes from ads, and in a case brought by the Justice Department, a judge ruled last April that Google's ad business amounted to a monopoly. The DOJ sought the breakup of parts of Google's ad tech business, but now the judge has rejected that idea. The parties are instead ordered to jointly propose a final judgment within 30 days, including changes to Google's ad business that address the monopoly concerns. Google has lost at least two other recent antitrust cases, but judges have rejected restructuring as a remedy. An outcome that analysts say is a win for the company. John Ruwich, NPR News.
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6: From the WGLT newsroom, I'm Jason Zahler. The nonprofit that aims to protect the watershed in the Upper Mackinac River Valley has hired its first executive director. The Parklands Foundation chose Craig Lutz of Bloomington for the role. Lutz says it's a sign of growth for the nearly 60-year-old organization.
7: You could imagine, especially over time, as management philosophies become more complex, as business becomes more complex, we have needed the additional staff work to keep the foundation running and the people that interact with the foundation.
6: Lutz says he wants to grow the foundation's membership and its volunteer base. A busy street near Bloomington High School will be closed tomorrow and Friday for road work. Empire Street will be closed from Towanda Avenue to Colton near the north side of the school. The closure of the westbound street will allow for a $15 million investment to reconstruct the pavement. District 87 spokesperson Gina Lavazza says Bloomington High School traffic and buses will be rerouted. Illinois Department of Transportation plans to improve more than 7,000 lane miles of highway. If necessary, construction may need to resume next Tuesday. U.S. Senator Dick Durbin says healthcare is about more than treating the sick. It's about a healthy society. Durbin was on the Illinois Wesleyan University campus in Bloomington talking to students and offering them advice.
8: Think for a moment about medicine and justice, particularly in a nation which prides itself on being a democracy, a caring nation.
6: Durbin has also delivered $1 million earmark to the IWU nursing school. Wesleyan says it will use the money to update simulation technology, renovate space, beef up a tutoring program, and hire another part-time nursing faculty member. Visit BN hopes to get better at seeing who tourists are. Melissa Chrisman directs McLean County's tourism agency. Chrisman says new data tools acquired in the last year will help the Bureau fill out visitor profiles.
9: Whether it is somebody coming in for an IHSA event that's coming from somewhere else in the state, how long they're staying, where they're going, or if it is a Route 66 traveler.
6: Chrisman says that will help them target future potential visitors. I'm Jason Zahler.
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11: 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I'm Scott Detrow in Washington.
12: And I'm Elsa Chang in Culver City, California. 20-year-old Pierre Damas Bell arrived in the U.S. from Haiti in 2024.